0: From PRX, this is the Moth Radio Hour. I'm your host, Jennifer Hickson. Have you ever heard the advice that if you want to have an important conversation, have it in the car? There's no place to go at 55 miles an hour, so it's a pretty strong strategy for getting your talking points heard. And the car is an intimate space. The content of the conversation will hit targeted ears only. It was completely unplanned, but during one car ride, I explained the very basic elements of how babies are made to my children. My son was silent for a moment and then asked, "But how do they talk the men into doing that?" I had to add a couple extra miles onto that trip. In this hour, stories of the driven, both literally and figuratively. In this first story, both. A beloved car and very fierce determination. Juliet Holmes's story begins in the 1940s when she was still a little girl. Juliet told me, growing up in the segregated South, many places that were called public were actually restricted for black people. It wasn't unusual for her family to observe the world from the safety of their car. At the Williamsburg Hall of Music in Brooklyn, where WNYC is a media partner of The Moth, here's Juliet Holmes.
1: Well, I guess you all can tell that I had two men walk me on the stage. In other words, ladies, you are never too old to have two men. Not one, but two. And I'm going to tell my age tonight so that you all can say, huh? I still have it going on at 84.

I'm not gonna talk trash tonight. I'm gonna get to the business of telling my story. I grew up in Savannah, Georgia, in the low country. And Savannah was like all segregated apartheid cities in the South. And what an experience. But I really didn't know that I was living in a segregated world, because my mama and my daddy took such care of me and my sister and the community. We lived in the village. Savannah is a beautiful city with a lot of other islands around the mainland in Savannah, like White Bluff, Pinpoint, Skidaway Island, so many other islands. But one of my favorite places to go was to Tybee Beach. Tybee Beach was like 28 miles from the city of Savannah. And on Sunday afternoon after church, my daddy and mama would take us on rides or drives in our green Chevrolet. And my daddy loved that green Chevrolet, and so did we. My sister and I would sit in the back, and each one of us would have a window. My mama would sit in the front, and my daddy would drive. And my baby brother many times would sit in my mama's lap or either crawl in the back and sit between us. And on our drive to Tybee, oh, it was wonderful, because the Savannah, you could see the grass so even, not one blade trying to outgrow the other, but it was like a carpet. And the marshland and the sea life, and to smell the ocean, to smell the Atlantic Ocean. And on our drive, we would talk because we couldn't wait to get to Tybee Island. When we would get on the island, my daddy would say to us, "Now look to your left. Look. I'm going to pull over." And we knew what that meant. The amusement park, all with the merry-go-round and the Ferris wheel and all of the excitement. And you could hear the children and the people laughing and having so much fun. And we wanted the same thing. But we sat in the green Chevrolet watching and just having fun too and laughing. As my daddy would slowly go down the main street, we would look out the window and we saw women walking with their bathing suits and shorts and sunback dresses and hats. And the men, the same thing, walking with their bathing suits and just having so much fun. And the little children going in and out of stores and restaurants and the ice cream parlors. And after a while, someone would hit on the car. "Where are you going, boy?" My daddy wouldn't say anything. "Did you bring her down here to work? Or are you working in one of the restaurants? Or are you playing in one of the bands?" There was silence. And every time we would go, we'd go through the same thing. My daddy didn't answer. "We don't want any trouble down here this day. So I would say to you, turn that car around, boy, and you go back. Go back to Savannah." Everything would be quiet. And as we were leaving,
Tyvee, my mama would say, one day, it's going to be different. That is God's Atlantic Ocean, and that's God's saying. And we have to abide by someone else's rules. And she would start to hum.

0: the water, Lord, wade in the water. God's gonna trouble the water. And one day, my girls will be able, my son will be able to go on Tybee Beach. My grandchildren and my great-grandchildren and people who look like me, who look like us, everything would be quiet. And then Daddy would turn on the radio to listen to the gospel music. And we would sing and hum. And the closer we got to Savannah, my daddy would say, "We're gonna stop and get some ice cream." We'll lighten up this mood in the car. As I look back, and after I finished college, I moved to New York City. But the movement was on, the civil rights movement. I would call home to find out what was going on in the movement. And one of those times I called, my daddy said, I got a telephone call from one of the members of the NAACP. And they know that I have a good car, a fast car, and I could drive. And they want to know if I would take some of the young members of the NAACP to the Wade Inn down at Tybee Beach. I said, "Well, Daddy, what are you going to do?" He said, "What do you think I'm going to do? I'm going to take them." Every now and then I would call back to find out how was the Wade Inn going. And he would tell me exactly how it was going on. And many times they would try to go into the, to swim in the Atlantic Ocean, but the policemen would stop them. And there was a lady who owned a restaurant and a rooming house, and she told the members of the NAACP that some of the people could come and change into their swimming outfits to go swim in the waters. And when the powers that be found out about it, they told her, if you let them come and use your house, we will chase you off of the island. So she didn't permit the children to come. But the children started to wear their bathing suits under their clothing. And some of them would wade with their clothing on. And sure enough, Tybee became integrated. If you go or visit Savannah and go to Mark Gilbert's Black Museum, you will see a picture of the front of the green Chevrolet and a plaque with my daddy's name where he helped to integrate Tybee Beach. Now as a grandmother, first a mama, then a grandmama, one time that we went down to visit and my mama was still living, the grandchildren, the great-grandchildren, who were my granddaughters, and all of us, the family, was able to go and sit on the sand at Tybee Beach and to wade and swim in the Atlantic Ocean. And that is how it was growing up in Savannah, Georgia. Thank you.
1: That was Juliet Holmes. She was resplendent that night, dressed in gold. She got a standing ovation and said this to the audience.
0: I am thrilled and overwhelmed. And this cane that I'm carrying is a Sankofa bird that I bought when I was visiting Africa. And the head is turned because it says, never forget where you came from. Never forget. And that's why I'm carrying my cane tonight.
1: Juliet told this story in June, and just 2 months later, in August of 2022, a plaque was erected outside of Tybee Beach to commemorate the wade-ins. The first official wade-in was in 1960. 11 students were arrested on the whites-only public beach. Undeterred, the protesters kept coming, sometimes driven by Juliet's father in his beloved green Chevrolet. Tybee Beach was integrated just months before the Civil Rights Act of 1964 officially prohibited discrimination in public accommodations. To see a picture of the plaque at Tybee Beach and of Juliet's parents, visit themoth.org, where you can also download the story and share one of your own on our pitch line. Do you have a story of being not just a witness to history, but part of history? We'd love to hear a pitch from you. You can pitch us by recording it right on our site or call 877-799-MOTH. That's 877-799-6684. The best pitches are developed for Moth shows all around.

In a moment, a very different definition of drive. Stories of determination. That don't take no for an answer sort of drive. That's when the Moth Radio Hour continues.

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1: Cleanup efforts continue after violent storms cross Ohio, and the governor delays execution set for January after he leaves office. We'll talk about it on the Reporter Roundtable. And then you may know her as a fitness icon and an actress. But did you know that Jane Fonda is also a movement-building activist? A new book examines Fonda's life fighting the good fight. Monday on All Sides with Amy Jurevich from 10 to noon on 89.7 NPR News.
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3: 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I'm Jennifer Hickson. Driven is the theme this hour, and in the case of these next two stories, the odometer is internal only, pushing forward. Tracy Coisier was on a mission. Here she is at the Seattle Grand Slam, which was supported by public radio station KUOW. Here's Tracy.
4: I was a little nerdy child. I did not engage in a lot of spontaneity. I might have just been born this way. I also moved around a lot, so by fourth grade, I'd already been in five schools. And I found a lot of comfort in both the band hall, where I played flute and piccolo, and also in the library. I decided at age 10 that I needed to pick a career path. This is what you do when you don't actually have playmates. You think of into the future of happier days. And I decided that I loved Barbara Walters and that she would need to be replaced. God bless that woman, man. She didn't retire until a couple of years ago. But in 1974, I was 10. I did the math. And I figured out that when I was 30, she'd be 65 and ready to retire. So I had it mapped out. Then I got to high school, and you know how fun that is. And I sort of thought, I don't think I'm the person that can actually stand in front of a microphone. I just don't think that's my thing. And so I was also loving Mary Tyler Moore and Lou Grant and Ted Baxter. And I thought, that's it. I am going to be a newscast writer. And this is going to be my thing. And so I went to college in the fall of 1982. And I decided that the best way to really kick off my newscasting career is I would apply at the radio station that the college had. And the one problem was that they just played music on the radio station, really all the time, from 8 a.m. until midnight. It was just music. Now, this was in Dallas, Texas. They did not even do football scores. There was no news at all. And so finally, in January of 1983, and Barbara Walters still on the air, good Lord, I decided I needed to take matters into my own hands. And so I called and I left an answering machine message for the station manager. And I gave him a little elevator pitch, which kind of went like this. Listen, I get that your demographic is the young, hip college people of today. And I get that you're competing with MTV, which at that point was 1 year old. But this is what I think. Even if you're cool and you're going to like parties or whatever it is that everybody else is doing that I'm not invited to, even if you're a cool rock and roll person, you're gonna need to know if it's raining because you'll want to put your little marijuana cigarettes in a Ziploc bag before you go to your fun outdoor concert, or so I'm told. Now, this actually worked because the station manager called me back. I'm envisioning I'm talking to Lou Grant, and we make an appointment for me to come in the following Wednesday at 3. Now, it's not that I have a good memory. It's just that Wednesday and 3 are important things to remember. So I go in, and My station manager is not Lou Grant, by any stretch. He is more like, you know, in Scooby-Doo, there's his friend Shaggy. It's like Shaggy, only he's drinking a beer. And I know I'm a little bit of a nerd, but he's drinking the beer during my interview, which I'm trying to look slightly cool, you know? And then as he's drinking his beer, the phone rings and he actually takes the call and it's short, okay, Friday. And then he spins so that he's not even looking at me anymore. And this is really getting awkward very fast. And he's packing up his backpack and he puts it over his shoulder. He stands up all shaggy and ripped jeans and everything. And he says, well, that's my dream job. I'm starting in Houston on Friday. And I said, like 2 days from Wednesday, Friday? And he said, yeah, so I gotta go because I gotta, you know, find a place to live and stuff. And then he reaches into his shaggy jeans and he throws me the keys. And I'm not being figurative here. I mean, he gave me a key ring. And he said, this one's to the front door. Please play the music until midnight and lock up when you're done. And I said, is there a host? Because again, I'm still Mary Tyler Moore and I'm typing and I'm handing my witty words to Ted Baxter. And he said, no, I was the host and I'm leaving. So don't overthink it, kid. The one rocker switch, you push up and the mic comes on and then you talk. And then the red button is if you want to cough, and it's a 3. So yeah, just spin some records for another 9 hours. And then he leaps. And so there's an album on the turntable, which some of you may remember. And first of all, I'm a little pissed off because I put a lot of time and effort into this new station proposal that I had put together for Shaggy, and now he's not even here to hear it. Second of all, as a nerdy, librarian-loving band flute-playing person, did I know rock and roll? I didn't. My musical expertise stopped with John Philip Sousa, who I think died in 1890. So then I'm mad because I feel like I have been booby-trapped. Well, if you want this little news nugget here, you're gonna have to do something that it terrifies me. So and then I go from mad to terrified because the other thing he said is, listen, you can't have more than 5 seconds of silence or you're gonna hear from the FCC in the morning. Yeah, no pressure. And you know how many rocker switches there are on a board? There are a lot. So I look at it and I think, okay, I have two choices, both involving crashing and burning failure. The first choice is that I just leave because no one knows I'm here. I don't work here. I sure as don't know anything about no rock and roll stuff. And I can leave. But then being a good kind of Lutheran person, I was like, but who would I give the keys to? Because you can't leave a radio station unlocked, because then whose fault would that be? It would probably be mine. So then, plan B is that I will just suck it up. And I figure that my public humiliation is going to be less than the FCC yelling at me for some kind of 5 second silence. And so I'm so scared of the music that I wait for the album to go to the end where it makes that that noise. And I had a fistful of press releases and a window. And so I looked out and I said, good afternoon and welcome to your campus radio station. We've had a mild January day here in Dallas with temperatures in the 50s. And then there were clouds and I'm like, looks like it's gonna be a rainy rush hour home. And then I just did it for 9 hours, and I put albums on, and I got albums and bands mixed up. I kept saying, here's that nice Breakfast in America group with their new Supertramp album. I probably cut off Bohemian Rhapsody more than once in my career because Sally Ride was going to be the first astronaut. The Dow Jones Industrial Average was now holding its head above 1,100, first time in history. I mean, music could wait. News was important. Now, here's the funny thing. There was no station manager, and I had the keys, and so nobody fired me. I just kept coming in. And then about 10 days into this, this girl stops me on campus and she goes, wait a minute, I recognize your voice. Are you the Tracy from the radio? And I was like, oh, this is where it starts. And I said, maybe. And she goes, oh my God, my whole sorority, we love your show. And we tune in all the time and we love how you just play like really random music. So half the very small campus thought I was being irreverent on purpose, and the other half thought that I needed a little help. And at the end of the day, I connected with people like I never had before, and I actually had fun along the way.
3: That was Tracy Coisier. Tracy did launch a nerdy financial advice radio show for a hot minute, but eventually landed her dream job as a high school librarian. Tracy is also the proud mom of twin girls and an avid dragon voter. I asked her about her first concert. She said her parents were very strict. They even forbade her to attend a flute concert. But I think she made it out okay, because her first official concert was Prince in Austin, Texas. Pretty cool, Tracy.

0: Our next story is by Jennifer Leahy. She told it at the Oberon Theater in Cambridge, Massachusetts, where we partner with public radio station WBUR and PRX. Here's Jennifer Leahy.
1: So I arrived to the hospital about 30 minutes before my shift. I'm a resident doctor, and the night shift is both exciting and just terrifying. I show up with my backpack full of snacks, a pager, and just a can-do attitude, and I sit and listen to the daytime team tell me about all the patients I'm going to take care of for the night. And one I remember from the week, and that's Mrs. P, and she is currently dying. She's also DNR, DNI, which means that if her heart stops or if she stops breathing, I'm meant to do nothing, which is hard for a type A personality like me, who went into medicine to help people, to just not do anything. I actually met Miss P a couple nights previously. I had been called to her room by her nurse because she was having trouble breathing. I went in, and the first thing I noticed was that she had one of those homemade crochet quilts on her bed. And that's one of my favorite things I see in a patient's room, is something from home. It reminds me that they're loved. It's a nice, gentle reminder that they're somebody's someone. She felt better after some oxygen, and I left her room, only to run into some family members. I personally love talking to family members, but it's really hard when you're the nighttime doctor, because really, I just know enough to just get through the night. And oftentimes, people come in after work, which is really reasonable, and they want to talk to the doctor about what's going on with the person that they love. And all I can say is, they're still here. I have no idea what happened during the day, but I will get them through the night. And most of the time, that's true. So my night, that night, just starts off like it normally does. I have a pager that just is nonstop, and I run around. This is the only job I've had where I could work 18 hours and still wish I had two more. And as I'm going about all the things that I have to do, my pager goes off, and it's the nurse. She believes that Miss P has died, and she would like me to come evaluate. I look to my attending, who's so kind and offers to take the pager, and then he asks me if I'm okay with taking care of this. And I say, sure, I've totally got this. And in my head, I'm like, oh, shit. I've never done this. I've seen it once, and there's a motto in medicine, see one, do one, teach one. And so in my head, I think, I don't know if I can do this, but it's expected of me, and I think I'm just gonna try. But it feels impossible. So I do what any person would do, is that I Google how to declare someone dead. And I think there's a WikiHow. And like a good student, I take notes. And then go upstairs. When I enter the room, I realize that she's actually not alone. She has two family members with her, and at first I'm really excited or glad that she does, because that meant she didn't die by herself. And then this just scares me, because it means that someone's going to be watching me as I fumble about. And so I approach her, I rub her chest, and call out her name, and she doesn't answer. If you've seen any TV drama, there's normally like this big beeping thing that then flat lines, and the doctor takes off the cap, throws it down, and says, oh my God, we've lost her, time of death. And that's not what happens here. There's no machine, because since we knew she was dying, we didn't have her hooked up, because the beeping is just so annoying. And so I pull out my stethoscope, which has been with me since med school, and has been with me for births, but this is our first death together. If you've ever been to a doctor, the doctor's probably listened to your heart and lungs for, what, a total of 5 seconds? Like, oh, you've got them. But this time, I'm trying to listen to see if there's anything. So I listen to all the parts that you're supposed to get heard on all your visits, and I close my eyes and just sit in the silence, just thinking, whose breath am I hearing? And I hold her hand so I can feel for her radial pulse, if she has one, and my stethoscope's on her heart just to see if I can hear or feel anything. And all I feel is my own heartbeat that's just beating so fast. And I take a moment to try to collect myself, and I realize I haven't heard anything. She's not moving. So I look up, I look around the room where all of her stuff is, I take a look at the clock, and I turn to the nurse and I call time of death. Which I think is just ridiculous because she's died before I even walked into the room, but it's me saying the time of death that makes it so. And then I pull up a chair and sit with her loved ones, and I talk about as much as I can about her, because remember, I don't know her. And I tell her about that one time I met her. So at least they know that she just wasn't, you know, just a name, just this random person. They, of course, call her daughter on the phone and then hand the phone to me. This is someone else I haven't met. And so now I'm telling someone over the phone in the middle of their night that their loved one has passed away. I stay with them as long as they want me to because people want time with, you know, the person they love by themselves, and I stand up to go. And they offer me their gratitude, which I begrudgingly accept, but I feel like it's not my place to take in this moment. I step outside, I go in the stairwell, sit down, and cry. There's a lot in my job that's impossible, and there's a lot that I'm asked to do that I just say sure, and I just find a way to do it. And with every person I meet, it's because of them that I feel like I can do the next impossible thing. So I sit there and take a moment and thank Miss P. Because even in death, she took a moment to teach me on how to do something. To remind me that I can do that next impossible thing, even when I feel like I can't. And then I stand up, go back to the workroom, get handed the pager. And that time that had just stopped just speeds back up into double time. And I start all over again. Thank you.
0: Jennifer Leahy is a family medicine obstetrical physician just outside of Boston. 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In a moment, a harrowing car chase through Chicago when the Moth Radio Hour continues.
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3: You're listening to the Moth Radio Hour from PRX. I'm Jennifer Hickson. Our final story is told by Omar Qureshi. Omar told this for us at the Broad Stage in Santa Monica. Here's Omar.
4: I like hearing my dad tell stories. It's one of my favorite things. And my favorite story that he tells all the time is about when he came to the United States for the first time. So he came to the United States from Pakistan to go to school. He was going to Western Michigan University. But they had no money at all. So really, they had to graduate as quickly as possible. This is my dad and my uncle. And so my dad graduated college in 2 years, and my uncle graduated with a master's in 2.5 years. Yeah. And it was amazing. In between times at college, they would go to Toronto, where their other brothers lived, and they'd go like work at a machine shop like late into the night, so that way they'd have enough money for like food and rent when they got back to Western Michigan. And so when they were scheduled to graduate in the winter, but they were back in Toronto, and they knew there was no way the family could afford to come all the way to Western Michigan just for a graduation. So they were like, all right, I don't think we can do this. But as the day of graduation got closer and closer, my dad and uncle were like, all right, you know what? Let's just do it, you and I together. Let's just go to graduation together. And they had no money, so they took a 76 gas station credit card, which you can just use for like gas and like candy. And they got in a beat up old car, and in the middle of winter, they took the drive from Toronto to Western Michigan. And about 15 minutes into this drive, the heater breaks in the car. And it's the dead of winter in one of the coldest places in the world. And so they just wrap themselves up in like coats and blankets and then just like try to stay warm. And then the windows start fogging up. So they occasionally have to look out the side of the window to just see where they're going. Like they're driving Ace Ventura style on their way, all right? And so once they get to around Detroit, like very, very late into the night, they're in a pretty bad area and they're going to fill up gas. Their car breaks down. And they have no money, and they don't know anybody. And so my uncle Nader says, oh boy, I think I got a plan. You see that phone booth right over there? I'm gonna go call somebody. And we can agree that that's not enough of a plan. You gotta have more to it than that. And so he's like, no, trust me, what I'm gonna go do is I'm gonna go look for a Pakistani name and then call. And so he's like looking through the phone book for like the most common Pakistani name he could think of. And he looks up the name Khan, and he sees a guy named Shakir Khan, and he gives him a call. So he dials up Shakir Khan, and he's like, hey, Shakir Khan, it's Nader and Gazanfar Qureshi from Pakistan. And our car just broke down in Detroit. Would you come get us? And Shakir Khan was like, yeah, Nader and Gazanfar Qureshi. I'll come get you, just sit tight. And so this man drives in the middle of a snowstorm into the most dangerous part of Detroit and picks up my dad and my uncle, and then he takes them back to his house. And he and his wife cook them an amazing dinner. Like, it's totally incredible, and they're really hitting it off as the night progresses. And Shakir Khan, he says, you know, I gotta admit, I don't remember you guys from Pakistan. And my dad and uncle admitted that they lied. And I said, look, the reason why we lied is because we were on our way to our own graduation. And Shakir Khan and his wife were so proud of them for sticking together and for going to graduation together, they said, hey, we want you to sleep in the master bedroom and we'll sleep in the living room because it's an important celebration for you. And the next morning they woke up and Shakir Khan took them to the gas station, got their car repaired, and gave them some money and said, look, I only ask for one thing in return. And that is that when you get home, you call me so that I know that you're safe. And to this

0: day. They have never called that man. Dude, not even once. I'm like, what kind of monsters are you people? I was talking to my dad about this the other day. I'm like, yo, dad, don't you feel guilty? He was like, yeah, not till you brought it up right now. He's like, oh. I couldn't even, I was like, what the, is that? I couldn't believe it. And we owe such a debt to this dude. And we don't even know who he, like, we don't know where this guy is at all. And I resolved then that to pay back my debt, I was going to make any Pakistani that came to this country feel awesome, all right? I was going to treat them to a good time because of what Shakir Khan did. And so a few years back, my cousin Hamza came to visit from Pakistan, and I'm like, I'm going to Shakir Khan it up. So I'm like, I'm going to show him the best time, all right? So we're in Chicago, and I was taking him to all the sites. I took him to Wrigley Field. I took him to Navy Pier. We put him on a Ferris wheel, and the whole time, this guy looked mad, all right? My cousin Hamza looked infuriated the whole time. And I was like, what's going on? Have you ever seen somebody frown on a Ferris wheel? It's weird. I mean, it's such a joyful thing. And so he was feeling bad, and I just wanted him to have such a good time so badly that I decided, all right, let's go take him to Chicago-style pizza. Maybe that'll, like, make him feel better. And so we're standing outside waiting to get our table, and Hamza is still looking kind of nervous. And I'm like, yo, Hamza, man, what's going on? And he's like, I don't know. I guess I'm just scared of gangsters. I'm like, dude, you're from Pakistan. Al-Qaeda is from Pakistan. It's the most gangster imaginable. What are you talking about? And apparently he'd seen The Sopranos. And so there was a car parked right in front of us, and there was a guy wearing whitewashed jeans and like an Ed Hardy shirt with like a bedazzled lion on it. And Hamza was like, is that guy a gangster? I was like, no, Hamza, that's not a gangster. That is a tool. All right, that guy is not a threat. All right, that guy's a total scrub. Don't worry about him. And Hamza was like, Umarbai, what's a scrub? And I didn't know exactly. So I was like, all right, a scrub is a guy who thinks he's fly. And if you don't know what I'm talking about right now, it's because you're white. I'm referring to the hit TLC song, No Scrubs, in which they describe a scrub as a guy that absolutely could not date one of them, like just a total loser. And so if you know anything about that song, when you start singing it, you're not gonna stop, all right? And so I'm in it. I'm like, no, I don't want your number. And I'm now in front of this guy's car dancing. And no, I don't wanna give you my, and he is justifiably upset. He knows what a scrub is, all right? So we go inside and we enjoy our pizza and everything's good. Then we all get out. It's my cousin Hashim, my little brother Sean, and Hamza from Pakistan. And we all get back into the car, and as we're about to pull out, another car comes and cuts us off. And out of that car is Ed Hardy guy, and he's pissed. He was like, get out of the freaking car! And I was like, yeah, we shouldn't do that at all. This guy, he seems so upset. And he walks up to the driver's door and he pulls it open. And my cousin Hashim is buckled in. So he's in an incredibly vulnerable position. So my little brother Sean jumps out of the car. And one thing to know about my little brother is that he is a nuclear physicist. So he's never been in a fight before. And you could tell because he hadn't like workshopped any of his insults. As soon as he got out of the car, he was like, step back before I punch you in the penis, bro. I was like, all right, not great. And then the guy was like, well, then punch me in the penis then. And I was like, all right, fellas, let's take it back. This is embarrassing to all parties. And now these guys are yelling at each other, man. And you know what guys get? They get a little too emotional and they're yelling at each other and they're so close that they could kiss. That's how close these guys were. And at this point, I'm thinking, man, this guy's like, I mean, there's four of us and just one of him. Meaning this guy is either crazy, has a gun, or is crazy and has a gun. So I was like, we gotta get out of here. So I pull my brother back and we all get back in the car and we like jump onto the curb and we back out and we drive away. Hamza is hyperventilating in the backseat. He's like, ah, there are gangsters, there are. I was like, all right, Hamza, I admit that that was not great, but let me just tell you, America's totally safe, don't worry about that. And so we're driving, and I'm just like, we gotta do something for this guy, and I think let's go take him to some ice cream to calm his energy. And so we're driving for like 15 minutes, and then I hear thuds on the side of the car, and it's Ed Hardy's shirt throwing quarters at us. And I've never known, like, monetarily how much someone had hated me until that moment. That guy hated me at least 525. Could have been more. He might have just run out of change. And he rolled down his window and he yelled, "Pull over, you Indian rats." And Hamza rolls down his window and he says, "We're actually Pakistani." I was like, neither the time nor the place, dog. I don't think he cares. So we're panicked at this point. This guy is crazy. He's following us, throwing change at us. We're like, all right, we got to just, let's go drive to a police station and park there. There's no way he's going to continue to harass us if we're at a police station, obviously. And so we go to a police station. And it works like a charm. He drives away. We sit there for 10 minutes, and I'm like, okay, let's go ahead and get that ice cream. Because I can feel that I'm not doing my duty to Hamza here. So I'm like, all right, let's go ahead and try to make this right. So we go to ice cream, and he has the best time. He absolutely loves it. And so I'm like, all right, let's go home. It's been a hectic day. And when we're about 5 minutes from home, I look in my rearview mirror, and it's that Hardy shirt guy again. And he is pissed. And he's right behind us, and we are weaving in and out of traffic because we don't want to go back towards home because then he's going to know where we live, and he's going to hurt us. And so we're weaving in and out of traffic, freaking out. And I decided I got to call 911. So I call the cops, and I'm like, hey, there's a guy who's been following us. He threw quarters at us. I danced in those scrub songs to him. I don't know. Can you please send help? And they were like, sir, please don't prank call us. And they hung up. And I realized that, okay, the authorities were not going to help me in this particular dispute. So I was like, I don't know what to do in a situation like that. Never been in it before. So what I decided to do was have Hashim drive us to Wisconsin. Now, I don't know if you know how much of a coward you have to be to leave the state because someone threw quarters at you. But the answer is this big a coward. And as we sat there in the Kenosha, Wisconsin Buffalo Wild Wings, I had failed my duty to make Hamza feel at home. And I could not make eye contact with my little brother or my cousin Hashim, who were so mad at me. And I definitely couldn't make eye contact with Hamza. So I'm just looking down. And Hamza says, "Umar Bhai, that was freaking awesome! What are we gonna do tomorrow?" I'm like, nothing, dude. There's danger. There's gangsters down there, man. And I was so happy in that moment that Hamza felt great. And I know that no matter what I do, I'll never be able to repay the debt that my family owes Shakir Khan. But I'm gonna keep trying one Pakistani at a time. Thanks.
1: That was Omar Qureshi. When we first met Omar at our story slams in Chicago, he was a law student. I was always astounded that he found the time to come tell stories and be in law school. He's now a lawyer with his own firm and has less time to get out there, but said he's angling to get back soon. As for Hamza, he still talks about his wild ride with fondness. Shakir Khan, the man that Omar's father cold-called from the White Pages, if you are listening to this story, won't you please contact the Moth office? We'd love to put you in touch with Omar's family, who finally want to thank you and give you that callback you asked for. To see pictures of Omar's dad and uncle around the time of their graduation and pictures of the family out eating in Chicago, visit themoth.org, where you can also download this story. Thank you to all the storytellers in this hour, and a special shout out to everyone listening in their cars. That's it for this episode of the Moth Radio Hour. We hope you'll join us next time.

This episode of the Moth Radio Hour was produced by me, Jay Allison, Catherine Burns, and Jennifer Hickson, who also hosted and directed the stories in the show. Co-producer is Vicky Merrick, associate producer Emily Couch, additional Grand Slam coaching by Larry Rosen. The rest of the Moth's leadership team includes Sarah Haberman, Sarah Austin Jeunesse, Meg Bowles, Kate Tellers, Jennifer Birmingham, Marina Kluche, Suzanne Rust, Brandon Grant, Inga Gladowski, Sarah Jane Johnson, and Aldi Kyle. Moth stories are true as remembered and affirmed by the storytellers. Our theme music is by The Drift. Other music in this hour from The Fearless Flyers, The Staple Singers, Supertramp, Brad Meldow, and Ramsey Lewis. We received funding from the National Endowment for the Arts. 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
1: Ooh. Let's try the exact same task again, but this time we'll have some fairly loud music playing in the background. Same as before, count the number of sevens you hear.
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1: And this is 89.7 NPR News. Good Monday morning to you. I'm Stu Osborne. The drug Tadalafil, rather, known by its brand name Cialis, is normally taken for the bedroom, but in some circles it's promoted for wellness and lifespan. Will Stone has that report coming up in about 20 minutes here on 89.7. 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But mostly cloudy skies today. Chance of showers and thunderstorms, a high near 82. Rain looks to be moving out for a while. Partly cloudy tonight, a low near 64. Mostly sunny for your Tuesday with a high near 81. Right now, 73 degrees in Columbus.
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7: 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I'm Michelle Martin.
8: And I'm Sasha Pfeiffer. When Brandon Flowers was growing up, he fell in love with new wave music, The Cars, New Order, The Smiths, and he channeled those influences into his band, The Killers. With their debut album in 2004, they were a hit right from the start.

0: place. And that's not a temporary proposition. That is ongoing.
1: In Western Iowa, Brett Altman, the CEO of Cass Health, agrees. He says while his hospital will also get nearly $3 million for a PET scanner, that money from the Rural Health Fund won't come close to making up for the reduction in Medicaid funding he's anticipating.
2: When you break it down to the ridiculous, we know that more than half that money isn't going to hospitals.
1: Still, Altman and others say they have to try to get what they can, since rural hospitals face such an uncertain financial situation. For NPR News, I'm Natalie Krebs in Des Moines.
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4: And this is 89.7 NPR News. Good morning, I'm Stu Osborne. Coming up in our next hour, several days of heavy rain have caused widespread flooding in parts of Indiana.
5: A natural disaster like this, historic in nature. We've not seen these floodwaters in 113 years.
4: We'll have an update on the damage and the death toll coming up in our next hour with Samantha Horton. As for today here in central Ohio, mostly cloudy skies, chance of showers and thunderstorms, a high near 82. Partly cloudy tonight, a low near 64. And the rain moves out for your Tuesday, mostly sunny skies, a high near 81. Right now, 73 degrees in Columbus. 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
3: It's Morning Edition from NPR News. I'm Michelle Martin.
11: And I'm Sasha Pfeiffer. President Trump says he wants the U.S. to scale back military cooperation with one of its allies, South Korea. He posted this online within hours of the planned start of joint exercises between the two countries. Trump's comments may be an olive branch to North Korea in the hopes of restarting diplomacy with North Korea that began and then stalled in Trump's first term. NPR's Anthony Kuhn reports from Seoul.
12: In a social media post, President Trump said that joint drills with South Korea are costly and send a hostile message to North Korea. He added that he has a good relationship with the North's leader, Kim Jong-un, and he expressed disappointment that South Korea had declined to help the U.S. with operations against Iran. South Korea's presidential office said it hopes that friendly relations between Trump and Kim will lead to meaningful dialogue between their two countries. But Trump's orders came as a shock to people waking up in Seoul.
13: I was really surprised that it came at this stage, which is right on the day of the start of the exercise.
12: Chon Inbom is a retired South Korean Army lieutenant general. He says such concessions to North Korea will be taken not as a goodwill gesture, but as a sign of weakness.
13: If you want to talk to the North Koreans and have them come to the table, all you have to do is say, okay, we give up and we acknowledge that you are a nuclear weapon state. And they'll come to the table and they will want many things.
12: President Trump also scaled back military drills in 2018. He held three summits with Kim Jong-un, but they failed to reach a deal, and the talks fell apart in 2019. Chon Inbom notes that Trump's move is likely to be welcomed by the progressive administration of South Korean President Lee Jae-myung. Lee wants to engage with North Korea, but so far, Pyongyang has rejected Lee's conciliatory words and gestures. President Trump, meanwhile, has continued to speak favorably about Kim Jong-un. Returning from a summit in China in May, he told reporters aboard Air Force One that there had been no recent progress in reviving stalled diplomacy with Kim.
14: But I have a good relationship with him. He's been respectful of our country.
12: The Trump administration's 2026 National Defense Strategy says North Korea poses a nuclear threat to the U.S. homeland.

0: This is NPR News.
1: And this is 89.7 NPR News. 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
2: Our traffic into downtown running just about up to speed. I-70 eastbound getting a right lane reopened just before 71 south after a disabled vehicle has moved out of the way. The I-70 east exit for State Route 79 is still closed in Lincoln County due to high water. I'm Johnny Hill for the Total Traffic Center.
1: Attorney General Todd Blanche was on NBC's Meet the Press yesterday and declined to offer assurances that he would always act independently of the White House.
3: No, I'm not going to pledge that, and no attorney general should ever pledge that.
1: Blanche also said President Trump would never ask him to do something unethical or illegal. 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Of mostly cloudy skies today, chance of showers and thunderstorms, a high near 82. Partly cloudy tonight, a low near 64. Right now, 73 degrees in Columbus.
4: Cleanup efforts continue after violent storms cross Ohio. And the governor delays execution set for January after he leaves office. We'll talk about it on the Reporter Roundtable. And then, you may know her as a fitness icon and an actress. But did you know that Jane Fonda is a movement-building activist? A new book examines Fonda's life fighting the good fight. Today on All Sides with Amy Jurevich from 10 to noon on 89.7 NPR News.
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6: 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I'm Sasha Pfeiffer.
0: And I'm Michelle Martin. Good morning. President Trump is asking the Supreme Court to let him continue building a new ballroom for the White House. An appeals court ruled that Trump needs approval from Congress to move forward, so Trump filed the emergency request on Friday. Trump has increasingly justified the construction by citing national security, instead of his first explanation was that he needed more space and a more luxurious reception for guests. The legal process has revealed details about a bunker that Trump indicates is being built by the military under the site for the ballroom. We wanted to know more about what that bunker is all about, so we've called Garrett Graff, who studied government doomsday scenarios. He is a presidential historian and author of Raven Rock, the story of the U.S. government's secret plan to save itself while the rest of us die. Good morning, Mr. Graff. Thanks for joining us.
7: Good morning.
0: So the president says building the bunker is an urgent need, hence the emergency request. So let me back up for a minute. How long has there been some kind of emergency hideout for the president, and how does that fit into plans for continuity of government in the event of a catastrophic event?
7: The White House bunker dates back to World War II and right after Pearl Harbor, when we were afraid of a Japanese air raid or German air raid on Washington, D.C. It's gone through several major iterations, but was sort of rebuilt by Harry Truman in the Cold War in his presidency, and then has been updated regularly ever since. And the last major update that we know about happened during the Obama administration after 9/11.
0: Interesting. So fairly new. So do we know anything about how this new bunker would look, or what would it do that's different from what's already there?
7: Yeah, so the challenge, of course, with anything that Donald Trump says is it's hard to know what's real, what's not, and what's hyperbole. But the scale of the facility that he has talked about on social media and his public statements would be a dramatic change in the way that presidential continuity operations have thought about the president's security, where the White House bunker facility has always been meant to be a short-term facility, something where the president would stay for minutes or hours as a more secure evacuation plan was put into place. The scale that Donald Trump is talking about, it would place it alongside some of the major government relocation facilities where presumably someone could stay for days, weeks, or even longer.
0: Is there any evidence to support that this is urgent?
7: No, and that's really the heart of the legal case at this point, which is the judge in this case has basically said your only argument that it is urgent to build this is that you tore down the East Wing, that you exposed this vulnerability to the bunker underneath, the existing bunker underneath the East Wing, and now it's urgent to fix that, but this is a problem that you created yourself, Mr. President.
0: So, you know, your book, Raven Rock, is named after another bunker. Would you tell us about that? I mean, how does that fit into presidential emergency plans?
7: Sure. So the long-term or long-running plans for presidential evacuations has always been that your goal should be to get the president out of the White House as quickly as possible, because that's the place everyone knows and expects the president to be. You know, you want to get him to a place where people don't expect him to be. And so for decades, that has been one of three places. One, up into the sky, either aboard Air Force One or another 747 that's known as the E-4B, the Presidential Doomsday Plan, or to one of the two mountain-sized bunkers that the U.S. government runs outside of Washington. There's a FEMA facility in Berryville, Virginia, known as Mount Weather, and then Raven Rock, which is the backup Pentagon in Waynesboro, Pennsylvania. Each of those could support 1,000 people for a month.
0: Wow. Interesting. So before we let you go, do you think the national security argument is going to be more appealing to the courts than his arguments for a more luxurious ballroom?
7: Historically, presidents get a lot more leeway around national security, and I think that that's why you're really seeing him lean into this, because if this is a battle about historic preservation or congressional appropriation, then he's going to lose.
0: That is author and presidential historian Garrett Graff. Mr. Graff, thank you.
7: My pleasure.
6: Former Major League pitcher Tommy John has died. He was 83. He played for six teams over 26 seasons, but he will be best remembered for something that happened off the field. He was the first pitcher to undergo a procedure that's now named after him. Steve Futterman reports.
8: Yesterday at Dodger Stadium, they paid tribute to Tommy John.
9: Join us for a moment of silence.
8: It was during his time in Los Angeles in 1974 that Tommy John underwent an untested sports medicine procedure. John had torn his ulnar collateral ligament. In the past, that would have meant the end of a career. But one of the Dodger doctors, Frank Jobe, had an idea. Take a tendon from the right forearm and put it in his injured left elbow. John talked to the MLB Network 2 years ago.
10: I just wanted to play baseball. I wanted to pitch. And the only way I was going to pitch was to get the surgery from Dr. Joe.
11: The game plan was logical, but it had never been tested on a thrower before. There was no tension or anything like that.
8: Dr. Steve Lombardo was in the operating room where it happened.
11: Tommy knew it was a new, something that had never been done before.
12: And on the mound for the New York Yankees, the Sinker bowler, Tommy John.
8: Not only did he come back, Tommy John pitched in three World Series and won more than 160 additional games. Jocelyn Wittstein, a close friend of John, is an orthopedic surgeon and professor at Duke University.
13: Every time I heard him speak of Dr. Jobe, he was just so grateful to him and truly attributed the second half of his career to Dr. Jobe's brilliance.
8: Go down any major league roster today, it's likely at least one pitcher has undergone Tommy John surgery. In 2000, Atlanta Braves pitcher John Smoltz thought his career might be over. Then he got a phone call.
14: He introduced himself. Of course, I knew who he was, but he said, "Don't give up." It was the call I needed. And I'm forever grateful for Tommy picking up the phone and giving me a call.
8: Even with his long all-star major league career, Tommy John isn't a member of the Hall of Fame. But the Hall of Fame does have a display commemorating Tommy John's surgery and its impact on the game. For NPR News, I'm Steve Futterman.
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15: Unexpected absences are costly for employers. 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
1: 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Licking County's Municipal Court Home Court connects homeless people with emergency housing and services instead of putting them through a traditional court experience.
17: All your friends are so excited about this right now. 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
19: Live from NPR News in Washington, I'm Dave Mattingly. President Trump's son-in-law and Middle East negotiator Jared Kushner is in Jerusalem today for talks with Israeli Prime Minister Benjamin Netanyahu. The meeting follows Netanyahu's rejection of the U.S.-backed 15-point peace plan for Gaza. A weekend drone attack by Ukrainian forces in Russia is being called one of the largest aerial assaults of the war. Ukraine launched hundreds of drones, killing at least six people. Russia's Ministry of Defense says its forces intercepted more than 800 drones. Moscow's mayor says many of them were aimed at Russia's capital. The Democratic National Committee is overhauling its presidential primary calendar for 2028. NPR's Mara Liasson says the changes break with decades of tradition.
20: For the 2028 presidential elections, the Democrats' calendar will no longer begin with primaries or caucuses in Iowa and New Hampshire, two small rural white states. Instead, it will begin with South Carolina and then Nevada. Democrats say because those states are more diverse, Black and Hispanic voters will represent the Democratic Party more fully and help the party nominate candidates more able to win a general election. After South Carolina and Nevada, the Democrats have slotted New Hampshire, New Mexico, Michigan, and then Virginia. Mara Liasson, NPR News.
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1: And in Columbus, this is 89.7 NPR News. Good morning, I'm Stu Osborne. At 6:31, it's 73 degrees. The state of Ohio is sending additional resources to three counties affected by heavy rains and flooding over the past week. State troopers, ODOT workers, and members of the Ohio National Guard are headed to Perry, Muskingum, and Morgan counties. The governor issued emergency declarations in Perry and Muskingum counties last week, while local leaders in Morgan County declared an emergency there. In Franklin County, the Court of Domestic Relations and Juvenile Court is closed today after that portion of the courthouse was damaged by water from the heavy rains over the past several days. The court is expected to reopen tomorrow. The man who admitted shooting two Mifflin Township police officers last year will find out later this morning how many years he'll spend in prison. Sentencing for Devontae Dixon scheduled for later today. The man who pleaded guilty last year will be sentenced. According to court records, attorneys are requesting Devontae Dixon be sentenced to a minimum of 30 years and a maximum of 99 and a half years in prison on the five charges of felonious assault and one charge of attempted murder. Those officers were shot in May of 2025 after Dixon ran away during a traffic stop. Opioid overdose deaths are on the decline in Ohio. Now the state's investing in programs to help people in recovery return to work. The Ohio Newsroom's Aaron Gottsacker reports.
21: The Old School Cafe in southeast Ohio's Gallia County used to be the cafeteria of the area's former high school. Now it employs half a dozen women in recovery, teaching them the skills needed for a career in the restaurant industry. Cafe manager Stephanie Bob knows firsthand the importance of this type of job training.
22: As a recovering addict and, you know, most of your life, you really don't get very much job experience. So that puts that experience on their resume.
21: The Field of Hope Community Campus opened the cafe last year with funding from One Ohio Recovery Foundation, which has distributed hundreds of thousands of dollars of opioid settlement money to similar workforce development projects across the state. For the Ohio Newsroom, I'm Aaron Gottsacker.
1: For the first time in 20 years, Columbus City Schools is increasing prices for varsity athletic tickets. The state's largest school district says starting this year, ticket prices will double from $5 to $10 for adults, while student tickets will remain $5. Mostly cloudy today, chance of showers and thunderstorms, a high near 82 degrees. Partly cloudy tonight, a low near 64. Right now, 73 degrees in Columbus. I'm Stu Osborne. 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
0: And I'm Michelle Martin. Good morning. The president's envoy and son-in-law, Jared Kushner, held a rare meeting with leaders of Hamas in Egypt on Sunday.
6: Today, Kushner is in Israel to meet with Prime Minister Benjamin Netanyahu. Kushner is trying to get closer to achieving President Trump's plan for a post-war Gaza. The U.S. and Hamas back the plan. Israel does not.
0: NPR's Daniel Estrin is with us now from Tel Aviv. Good morning, Daniel.
2: Good morning, Michelle.
0: First of all, just how unusual was it that any high-level representative of the U.S. met directly with Hamas leaders?
2: It is rare. Remember, the U.S. labels Hamas a terrorist group, but Jared Kushner did meet Hamas one time before. That was 10 months ago, and that meeting helped seal the deal on the Gaza ceasefire agreement. Since then, though, not much progress has happened at all on a post-war transition for Gaza.
0: Okay, so do we have any sense of what came out of this meeting?
2: We have not seen any evidence of a real breakthrough. I spoke with an official briefed on the meeting who spoke anonymously to divulge some details. And what I learned is that the U.S. wants Hamas to stop military activities and to start disarming. They want Hamas to hand over control of Gaza to a new Palestinian committee. And Hamas affirmed that it is willing to do that. But the reality here, Michelle, is that it's been 10 months since the ceasefire was declared, and there's been no tangible progress on the ground in Gaza. It took months just for Trump's Board of Peace to come up with a formal disarmament plan, and then it took many more months for Hamas to agree to it. And so now the U.S. is pushing this new 15-point roadmap for Hamas to disarm and for Israel to withdraw. And Israel says it will not withdraw from Gaza until Hamas fully disarms. And a big group of Mideast countries is now saying that Israel is the one to blame for obstructing peace efforts. Those countries include the ceasefire mediators themselves, Qatar and Egypt. So Kushner is now in Israel. He's meeting Netanyahu to discuss his objections to the plan.
0: And so given Israel's objections, what do you expect to be coming out of this meeting between Kushner and Netanyahu?
2: Really, the main sticking point here is that Israel is 10 weeks away from elections, and Netanyahu could lose power. And Kushner knows that Netanyahu does not want Israelis to think he's giving any concessions to Hamas. That would be very unpopular. His far-right security minister even said recently that Israel should be killing 30 to 40 people every night in Gaza. So Netanyahu is under pressure, and if he would agree to any progress in Gaza, it would be the kind of things that could be done behind the scenes. The official I spoke to said Kushner wants Israel to authorize a new Gaza police force to get training. It wants Israel to allow an international stabilization force to enter Gaza. But here, Israel has its own objections. They may seem subtle, but these are important to Israel. A person briefed on this told me Israel doesn't trust this plan for a Palestinian committee to take over Hamas's weapons. Israel wants more international oversight there. So Kushner's challenge here really is to find anything Israel is willing to do with just 10 weeks to go before Israeli elections.
0: That is NPR's Daniel Estrin in Tel Aviv. Daniel, thank you.
2: You're welcome.
6: It's been just over a week since Todd Blanche was confirmed as U.S. Attorney General, and he now says he will not commit that the Justice Department he oversees is free from White House influence.
3: There's a big difference between saying we will always do our job and investigate any case and act independently of the White House. No, I'm not going to pledge that, and no attorney general should ever pledge that.
6: That was Blanche on NBC's Meet the Press on Sunday. Blanche was President Trump's private criminal defense lawyer before he joined DOJ. He told NBC he's willing to break from the president on legal matters, but he said, quote, of course, end quote, he'll consider the president's opinions.
4: We have Aaron Davis on the line to talk about this. He's a reporter with ProPublica and co-author of Injustice, How Politics and Fear Vanquished America's Justice Department. Good morning.
7: Thanks for having me, Sasha.
4: Would you first share your general thoughts when you heard the Attorney General's comments this weekend?
7: You know, Todd Blanche repeated this idea not once but twice in that interview yesterday, and he sought to portray these comments as no big deal, as historically insignificant, that every attorney general does it. Well, he suggested that, you know, it's just the way things work. But the reality is that this now Senate-confirmed chief law enforcement officer in the land, Blanche's comments were groundbreaking in a way that they really represent a shift in how the Justice Department has operated since Watergate. You only have to go back 5 years to the day that President Biden announced Merrick Garland as his attorney general nominee to see how radical the change is. Biden pointed to Garland on TV and said, "You don't answer to me, you answer to the Constitution and the rule of law." What Biden said wasn't unique. It was like what every president had said since Nixon, you know, especially when it came to criminal justice, criminal prosecutions.
4: And if we go farther back in history, is there a precedent for an AG saying that he or she will not act independently of the White House?
7: There really is not. You know, for our book, we looked at this, and, you know, this area, especially this area criminal prosecutions, is the sole province of the Justice Department and its attorneys to carefully review the facts of a given case. And if the facts merited prosecution, then the government went forward. And if it didn't, they did not go forward. You know, and where there were cases of gray areas, no one was consulting with a political head of a party sitting in the White House about a singular prosecution. What Blanche is saying is that Americans can now assume that there is a conversation with the president, and that is factoring into his decisions about criminal prosecution of individual Americans.
4: One major issue that almost prevented Blanche from getting confirmed was this so-called anti-weaponization fund of $1.8 billion. It was envisioned as a way to pay people who claimed that the Biden Justice Department harmed them, and it came as part of Trump's settlement with the IRS. Even Republicans, some Republicans, oppose that fund. Blanche said on Sunday the fund was dead. But are there other ways that the department could still find ways to pay January 6 rioters?
7: Yeah, he kind of touched on this. He said if somebody else brings a case against the United States, be it, you know, he didn't say any names, but be it the Oath Keepers, the Proud Boys, you know, anyone of Donald Trump's allies who thought they were wronged, that in fact the Justice Department could decide that they're right and they could decide to settle that case. So it does raise a question about how they will handle individual claims brought against the government going forward. And all of that doesn't touch even on the other part of that whole agreement about whether DOJ has really foreclosed at this point in time on the potential to prosecute Trump of tax evasion, all the things that were wrapped up in that IRS audit. That was the other half of that agreement.
4: Yeah. So briefly, if Blanche is saying that that he might work with the White House in some capacity, what does that leave in terms of firewalls between White House and DOJ?
7: Well, that's a big question here, right? And it's kind of it really points to how much of our democracy is built on trust. And when it comes to criminal justice, the hope that somewhere high up in the government, someone is working to be a fair arbiter of right and wrong. If a politician is corrupt and taking bribes, or if a cop is beating someone and local prosecutors decline to investigate, it's long been the Justice Department that has been the safeguard and the backstop to come in and try to set things right.
4: Yeah. Thank you for this. That is Aaron Davis. He is a reporter with ProPublica. This is NPR News.
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9: We have a disabled vehicle, 70 eastbound near West Broad Street. If you're inbound from the west side, just watch that left-hand edge. Otherwise, our freeway delays are light downtown. We do have some heavy delays, 33 west from Carroll to Canal Winchester. I-70 east exit to State Route 79 remains closed in Licking County. I'm Johnny Hill from the Total Traffic Center.
1: Coming up on the Marketplace Morning Report, why a key chairperson vacancy in Washington is disrupting the tribal gambling industry. Nova Safo's in for Kimberly Adams this morning. We'll have that coming up in about 10 minutes here on 89.7 NPR News.
23: Good morning. I'm Sophie Glass-Ryan at the BBC. Annual military exercises involving South Korean and US forces are going ahead, despite President Trump ordering them to be substantially scaled back. He said the drills were hostile towards North Korea. The BBC's Jake Wan is in Seoul.
10: Mr. Trump always characterized South Korea as a bad ally who has been ripping off America for years with unfair trade practices, not paying its share in security issue. Well, Seoul will tell him that, you know, South Korea had a free trade agreement where Seoul did not impose any tariffs on U.S. items, as well as it has been paying $1 billion to help American troops stationed in Seoul.
23: The latest economic data from China indicates a further weakening of domestic demand in the world's second largest economy. Last month's growth in retail sales slowed to 0.6%, less than half of what had been predicted by analysts. And at least seven people have been killed and several more injured in a crush at a Hindu temple in the Indian state of Bihar. A large group of worshippers had gathered at the Ashokdham temple. This woman was among those hurt.
11: Towards the end of the line, it was too crowded. There was a huge line and too many people were standing in it. Everyone was pushing each other, and the electric pole also fell. There was an electric wire. I got hurt because of that, and after that I was crushed and fell unconscious. Then I don't know what happened.
23: I'm Sophie Glass-Ryan at the BBC in London.
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1: 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Good morning, I'm Stu Osborne. For more than a year, Wednesdays in Lincoln County Municipal Court have been Home Court Days. That stands for Housing Opportunities Through Municipal Engagement. The Court Diversion Program connects homeless people charged with nonviolent misdemeanor crimes to emergency housing, mental health services, doctors, and more. WOSU's Ali Vigrincic sat in on a day in court.
12: The mood in Judge Teresa Liston's court is overwhelmingly joyful. Laughter punctuates the proceedings. And a dog is in attendance. Ladybug the Pitbull supports her owner, who is in the program. Newark Law Director Tricia Moore explains.
13: He's being boarded through Puddin's Pals right now until Cheyenne is ready for her to come back, right?
12: But when the day's first case begins, everyone gets serious. Judge Liston asks Preston Rogers, charged with three misdemeanors, why he would rather participate in home court than traditional court. Rogers says he's 54 years old and homeless.
24: I'm tired of people's streets.
12: Rogers lowers his head as he speaks. Michael Kincaid, a program participant, they aren't called defendants here, raises his hand.
25: I've known Preston for a long time. He's my brother.
12: A program graduate echoes Kincaid's statement. So Liston asks them.
26: Will you stand by Preston if he comes into home court?
25: Yes,
26: always.
25: Absolutely.
12: To enter the program, Rogers pleads guilty to charges. He'll be released from jail directly to a local shelter. Liston orders Rogers not to consume alcohol or non-prescribed drugs. He'll undergo a mental health and substance use assessment. And then the home court team will help him track down his birth certificate and social security card.
26: All your friends are so excited about this right now. I can see it in their eyes.
18: They wanted me to visit some non-contact development. What's this thing?
26: And you weren't ready. Okay, well, we all have the moment when we're ready, sir.
12: Like most participants, Rogers was arrested for illegal camping. Newark and Heath both enacted so-called camping bans, which made sleeping on benches or in doorways a misdemeanor. That was despite pushback at the time from advocates concerned about criminalizing homelessness. Not long after those laws went into effect, Licking County Municipal Court created Home Court. The court has had some success stories, like Kincaid. On this day in court, Liston presents Kincaid with a graduation certificate. He has an apartment now, and he's done all that the court asked. They'll celebrate with cupcakes and a cheesecake that Kincaid refuses to share. But first,
27: Trish!
12: Law Director Moore appears, inexplicably carrying a cup of urine in gloved hands. Nevertheless, she delivers her remarks. She says, when you change one life, you can change the world. And Kincaid is an example of that.
13: I mean, you saw him sitting in here, encouraging everybody else to get better. So he has affected this entire community, and we're better because of it.
12: Kincaid became the program's 10th graduate. But home court is not always sunshine and rainbows. Participant Ulysses Dansby swears after the prosecutor recommends he be removed from the program. Liston isn't amused.
26: What was that I just heard?
8: I don't give nobody no hope, man.
26: Okay.
12: The prosecutor says Dansby ran when he was supposed to go to an inpatient treatment facility, a condition of his bond. Of the roughly 35 people who have started the program, 9 have flunked out for not following court orders. Things like

0: While rolling, she took care of it right then and there. The court program is, in many ways, nimble. The team has added pet boarding and now focuses more on helping participants manage their physical health. Soon, there will be a specialized trauma group. Moore says they're always reevaluating and redirecting.
1: We are going to make this program the best possible program we can make it.
0: But Liston says one thing hasn't changed.
2: We are not a housing court. We do not find people houses. We help people build their homes.
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9: For Marketplace in Los Angeles, I'm Nova Safo, and for Kimberly Adams, good morning. Diplomatic efforts between the U.S. and Iran appear stalled as the temporary ceasefire agreement expires today. Ship traffic in the Strait of Hormuz, which was already at a trickle, is now again essentially halted. And President Trump is telling Americans that higher gasoline prices are the cost for curbing Iran's nuclear ambitions. For more, Marketplace's Henry Epp joins me now live. Good morning, Henry.
11: Hey, Nova.
9: So what's actually happening in the Strait of Hormuz right now?
11: So according to the data from Kepler, just 5 ships passed through the strait on Saturday, none yesterday. That's compared to 31 passages the weekend before. CNBC reports traffic through the strait is now at its lowest level since May, but there's also reporting by Bloomberg, which indicates that a few million barrels a day is covertly getting through the strait. These are so-called dark ships with their transponders off that are ferrying oil through the passage and onto tankers in the Gulf of Oman on the other side. So while oil prices have risen lately, up about 5% in the past week, this workaround could be one of the reasons we're not seeing prices spike even higher.
9: Prices at the pump now are averaging about $4 a gallon. Give us some perspective on that, Henry. How much higher than usual?
11: It's a good bit higher than usual, about 29% higher than this time last year. And AAA says we're so far seeing the highest gas prices in August on record. Meanwhile, President Trump told a crowd at a rally in New York on Friday that Americans should get used to paying more for gas, that it's worth it to avoid Iran gaining a nuclear weapon. And also in that speech, Trump claimed that once the U.S. defeats Iran, he'll declare the Strait of Hormuz a territory of the United States. Iran's foreign minister, meanwhile, posted on Twitter that, quote, this strait will be opened and closed only under Iran's command.
9: Marketplace's Henry Epp, thank you. Let's do the numbers. Oil prices are rising this morning. Brent crude, the international benchmark, is up 0.9% above $89 per barrel. West Texas Intermediate, the U.S. standard, is up 0.1%, topping $83 per barrel. Dow, S&P, and NASDAQ futures are mixed, with the Dow future down 65 points. That's 0.1%.
10: 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Mercury, radically different banking. and by VantageScore, the predictive credit score that helps lenders accurately assess an additional 33 million consumers using accurate, alternative, and trended data. Vantage

0: Did you feel like you needed her blessing to write that one?
1: I definitely wanted her to give her seal of approval before we recorded it. So it was definitely, there was a process of showing it to her, yeah.
0: I read that you've said, and this is a quote, "I used to think my experiences weren't interesting enough. It took a lot of living for me to recognize that my story was never just my own. Other people have felt these things." Tell me more about what you meant by that.
1: Well, there's that great Scorsese quote, the most personal is the most creative. And I think when you're young and you're, you know, you want to be an artist or you want to be creative, you tend to look outside and not inside. I wanted to make grand gestures and use flowery language. And just slowly but surely as I get older, I realize that my language is beautiful and that I can speak about things in my own life. And I attribute people like, you know, Bruce Springsteen and Tom Petty to opening that door for me to be able to write about what I would actually know about.
0: Is this an album you think you could have recorded as a younger man, or did you need to age a bit before you could sing this kind of music?
1: Yeah, absolutely had to do it later on in life. I didn't have the chops to do it when we first started. I didn't know what I was doing. But it's taken a lot of hours and a lot of determination to get to this point.
2: When I stole away on that three lane headed south.
0: Going back about your dad and his love of country western and his influence on this, what has your dad said about this album?
1: He loves it. He thinks it's going to take off. My dad's 82 years old. He's going to be 82 in November. And I think he's secretly been waiting for me to make this record all along. He just said, finally.
0: That's Brandon Flowers. His new solo album is called Thrasher. Brandon Flowers, thank you so much for the time.
1: Oh, thank you.
2: So hold me in your arms. I think I'm going under. Take your time with my heart.
0: This is NPR News.
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7: Live from NPR News in Washington, I'm Dave Mattingly. President Trump says he believes vandalism is responsible for large patches of dead grass near the World War II Memorial on the National Mall in Washington. NPR's Marie Andrusovich says it's the same area where a stage was put up and crowds gathered for the July 4th celebration.
8: The stretch of lawn in question was the site of Trump's Independence Day celebration. The president posted a photo of the now brown and patchy turf on social media saying, "Look what vandals did to the grass connecting the vandalized World War II monument and the vandalized reflecting pool." An arrest was made last Friday after a woman sprayed graffiti on the World War II monument. She claimed responsibility for the vandalism on social media. But charges were dismissed against a former Olympian accused of damaging the reflecting pool after poor construction was determined to be the cause. Trump criticized his longtime ally Jeanine Pirro for her decision to drop the charges. Marie Andrusovich, NPR News, Washington.
7: President Trump's 15-point peace plan for Gaza is a major focus in Jerusalem today. That's where the president's Middle East negotiator and son-in-law, Jared Kushner, is meeting with Israeli Prime Minister Benjamin Netanyahu. The plan is supported by Hamas, but it's been rejected by the Israeli leader. This is NPR News from Washington.
5: This is 89.7 NPR News. Good morning, I'm Stu Osborne. At 7:31, it's 73 degrees. Troopers from the Ohio State Highway Patrol, crews from the Ohio Department of Transportation, and Ohio National Guard members are headed to Perry, Muskingum, and Morgan counties to help local authorities following more heavy rainfall over the weekend. The governor issued emergency declarations in two of the counties last week following severe flooding in that region. In Franklin County, the Court of Domestic Relations and Juvenile Court is closed today after that portion of the courthouse suffered water damage following heavy rains this weekend. The court is expected to reopen tomorrow. Columbus City Schools working to clean up debris and repair damages to several school buildings before the school year begins. Superintendent Dr. Angela Chapman outlined some of the problems.
9: Many of our buildings had debris that needed to be removed. Some of our buildings had windows that were blown out. Some of our buildings experienced damage to the HVAC systems, which caused other issues.
5: The first day of classes for CCS is this Thursday. A man who pleaded guilty to shooting two Mifflin Township police officers last year will be sentenced later this morning in a Franklin County courtroom. According to court records, attorneys are requesting Devontae Dixon be sentenced to a minimum of 30 years and a maximum of 99 and a half years in prison on five charges of felonious assault and one charge of attempted murder. The officers were shot in May 2025 after Dixon ran during a traffic stop. Dixon hid for 2 days before officers found him. This morning's hearing scheduled to begin around 9 a.m. In its first 15 months, Licking County Municipal Court's Home Court, Housing Opportunities Through Municipal Engagement, has graduated 10 participants. The court seeks to connect homeless people charged with nonviolent crimes to mental health services, doctors, and more. Newark Law Director Tricia Moore says the court has adjusted to better serve the community, adding pet boarding for court participants who cannot take their animals into treatment or emergency housing.
10: One of the things we learned is that if people have to turn over their animals to be in our program, they're going to say no to us.
5: The court also increased its focus on promoting physical health and hygiene. Soon it will also have a specialized trauma group. Moore says the court is a success and says that changing one life changes the whole community. Mostly cloudy today, chance of showers and thunderstorms, a high near 82. Partly cloudy skies overnight and a low near 64. Rain finally moves out of the area, mostly sunny, high near 81 for your Tuesday. Right now, some patchy fog, a little bit of mist outside, 73 degrees in Columbus. I'm Stu Osborne. 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
12: It's Morning Edition from NPR News. I'm Sasha Pfeiffer.
13: And I'm Michelle Martin. Good morning. Wildfires are burning across several western states, and those states prepared for fires differently. Some struggle to pass rules recommended by safety experts. NPR's Lauren Sommer has this report.
14: When the Old Trails fire started in Spokane, Dave Cocott got a warning to be ready to evacuate. He started packing up family keepsakes. Then he got an alert that a second wildfire was headed his way.
15: That's amazing to be threatened by not just one, but two fires. Really scary.
14: But Cocott wasn't actually surprised.
15: My first thought of these fires, like, here we go again.
14: Cocott has spent his career thinking about wildfires. For most of it, he was a fire protection engineer at the Spokane Fire Department. So he'd prepared his home for fires. The house has fire-resistant siding, not wood, and he cleared the flammable plants around it.
15: You kind of think, like, I don't know how the house would go through a fire, but I think ours would have done fine.
14: Studies show that houses that take those steps, manage vegetation, and use fire-resistant materials are more likely to survive wildfires. That's because houses get inundated with tiny burning embers, which is the main way they ignite. Cocott took those steps voluntarily, but he's been pushing for Washington to adopt them statewide. And state regulators were set to do that.
16: I now call to order this hearing regarding proposed changes to...
14: At a hearing in 2024, regulators got public feedback on the new wildfire rules. They released maps showing which parts of Washington are at risk of wildfires. Houses built in those areas would have to use fire-resistant materials, like on the roof and siding. They'd also have to create defensible space, like keeping tree branches 10 feet away from a house. That last part raised some pushback at the hearing, like from Eric Seibel of the Tahoma Audubon Society, a wildlife conservation group.
17: I'm concerned that trees, which are our best defense against climate change, will be destroyed en masse if the provisions of the code pass.
14: State legislators stepped in and ordered regulators to redo the wildfire rules. Angie Lane is with Washington's Department of Natural Resources. She says by December, they plan to have new wildfire maps that more accurately show the areas at risk.
18: It's trying to make sure that people are smart building in those areas.
14: But there won't be rules requiring homeowners to manage their trees and vegetation because state legislators got rid of that. Washington isn't alone. Last year, Oregon lawmakers repealed their state's wildfire building codes and vegetation rules after public pushback. Ryan Mahandy is with Headwaters Economics, a wildfire and land use think tank. She says wildfire laws are a patchwork across the western U.S.
19: While many states face the same risk, what we're increasingly seeing is many different interpretations of how to reduce that risk. It is literally all over the map.
14: California has had building codes for wildfire-prone areas for almost 20 years. Colorado and Utah recently passed similar rules. But Idaho, Arizona, and Wyoming don't have them. Handy says some of the public pushback is over concerns about home insurance.
19: If you publish a map that shows my wildfire risk, am I suddenly going to be in the crosshairs of the insurance industry? Insurers have their own proprietary maps that are quite sophisticated.
14: In other words, insurance companies are way ahead of states in evaluating risk. And that risk is getting worse because hotter temperatures are priming the landscape to burn. Back in Spokane, Dave Cocott's house is okay. The fires didn't reach him. He says the damage in his community should be a wake-up call for Washington.
15: Fires are changing. These types of fires are changing. They're becoming much larger fires.
14: And he says that means states need to do more to prepare. Lauren Sommer, NPR News.
20: The drug Tadalafil, known by its brand name Cialis, is taken by millions of men for erectile dysfunction. Now there's a movement to repurpose the medication to help people live longer. NPR's Will Stone reports.
21: About a year ago, Christy Swicky made a change to her daily wellness routine. She added a low dose of Tadalafil.
22: It seemed very harmless. If anything, it's going to help blood flow, and that can be beneficial to our brain and our heart.
21: It's true that Tadalafil does improve blood flow throughout the body, though in general, those taking it are only concerned about one region. And Swicky says she definitely gets questions.
22: They're mostly just like, wait, what? You're a woman. What are you doing?
21: Swicky has a PhD in molecular oncology. She's built a following on social media around longevity. Her decision to take a drug intended for erectile dysfunction goes back to her own family history of heart disease.
22: That was my main focus of like, well, maybe this is a low-hanging fruit, something that I can do to prevent that.
21: In fact, high-profile figures in wellness and biohacking are increasingly talking up Tadalafil as a longevity drug. Swicky herself promotes it for an online clinic called Ageless RX. Dr. Janelle Decker is the medical director there.
23: I do feel like the observational studies out there are strong enough to warrant offering it as a longevity medication to both men and women.
21: This is a big reason drugs like Tadalafil are getting more attention. In recent years, research has shown that men who take these medications seem to fare better in a variety of ways. Cardiologist Robert Kloner is at Huntington Medical Research Institutes and the University of Southern California. A study of his looked at more than 8,000 men who took it for erectile dysfunction. They had a 55% lower rate of cardiovascular-related death and a 44% lower rate of death overall during the study period of about 3 years.
24: This to us is a very interesting signal.
21: In other words, he says, it's showing an association, not causation.
24: None of these drugs are FDA approved for longevity or for reducing major adverse cardiovascular events. Having said that, so many of these studies have all been consistent.
21: Some have found a decreased risk of dementia and Alzheimer's when taking these drugs. Tadalafil works by preventing the breakdown of a signaling molecule. This helps smooth muscle cells relax, blood vessels dilate, blood flow increases. It's already approved to treat a form of high blood pressure affecting arteries in the lungs and is similar to Viagra, which was originally developed as a cardiovascular drug. In fact, earlier this summer, Kloner was part of an expert group known as the Princeton Consensus Panel that concluded it may be appropriate to use low-dose Tadalafil for some men at increased risk of cardiovascular disease.
24: It's not something that cardiologists are routinely recommending, but these drugs in general are very safe.
21: He acknowledges, though, they're not as well studied in women. Some experts, including Dr. Steven Nissen, are troubled this is catching on without high-quality data in humans. Nissen is chief academic officer of the Cleveland Clinic Heart, Vascular, and Thoracic Institute.
25: Absence of evidence of harm doesn't mean there isn't harm. In the absence of randomized controlled trial data, it's pretty hard to justify.
21: Human trials are something Dr. Kloner at USC wants to do.
24: The problem with that is trying to find funding for it.
21: He says pharmaceutical companies aren't incentivized to do these studies because generic versions are already available. So for now, patients and doctors need to decide for themselves if a drug intended for the bedroom should also be used to try to extend life. Will Stone, NPR News.
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5: And this is 89.7 NPR News. Good morning, I'm Stu Osborne. 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
0: Accident being reported on South Hamilton Road, south of Williams Road. Watch for medics headed for the scene here and expect delays in both directions on Hamilton. 33 westbound is still heavy coming across Gender Road, and we're still seeing delays on 70 east at 79 in Licking County. That exit is closed. I'm Johnny Hill for the Total Traffic Center.
5: Look for mostly cloudy skies today. A chance of showers and thunderstorms, a high near 82. Partly cloudy tonight, a low near 64. Mostly sunny for your Tuesday, a high near 81. Right now, 73 degrees in Columbus. This is 89.7 NPR News.
1: This is Leila Fadel, co-host of NPR's Morning Edition. 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
27: I'm Kendall Crawford. As opioid overdose deaths continue to decline across Ohio, the state is investing millions of dollars to help people recovering from substance use disorders, including by helping them find and retain jobs. The Ohio Newsroom's Aaron Gottsacker visited a startup cafe in southeast Ohio where women in recovery are strengthening their resumes one entree at a time.
28: Inside the Old School Cafe in Gallia County, a crew of workers assemble gourmet grilled cheese sandwiches and flip juicy jumbo burgers. Once the cafeteria of the former North Gallia High School, the space has been transformed over the past decade. Instead of serving jugs of chocolate milk, it now dishes out Nature's Kiss smoothies.
29: So it's got kale, tropical fruit, and yogurt, milk, sugar, and some strawberry puree.
28: Skylar Estep has been working here for just a few weeks. In the coming year, she'll get a taste of every role, says manager Stephanie Bob.
30: The cashier, the barista, the cook.
31: That's part of our vision, is to give the most people we can
7: work experience that they can take with them and rebuild their life.
28: That's Kevin Dennis, CEO of the Field of Hope Community Campus. The faith-based recovery organization and residential treatment center opened the Old School Cafe a year ago, adding to the range of addiction services it now offers on the old high school campus. Dennis says the need for these services in the area is high.
7: Gallia County, actually, per capita, is in the hotbed of substance abuse. A lot of folks were losing loved ones, had loved ones caught up in addiction, just like my daughter Amber was at the time. And so God gave us a heart for doing something for the community.
28: Funding for the Old School Cafe came from the One Ohio Recovery Foundation. Among the $45 million in opioid settlement money that organization distributed last year were several hundred thousand earmarked for all sorts of workforce development programs. The John Clem Recovery House in Athens, for example, received a grant to teach construction skills to people in recovery, partnering with the local Habitat for Humanity chapter. Funding like this helps the region address workforce shortages, but Old School Cafe manager Stephanie Bob says it makes a big difference on an individual level, too. She started using drugs as a senior in high school.
30: Before I knew even what addiction was, I was addicted to pain medicine and realized that it wasn't something that I could stop.
28: She served 2.5 years in prison and decided to get sober. Afterwards, she completed Field of Hope's recovery program, got her driver's license back, and bought a car. But finding a job, that wasn't easy.
30: As soon as my background check came back, I got fired. So people look at those things and judge you off of your past rather than for who you are today.
28: Amber Richards, Field of Hope's executive director, has a similar story.
8: Places say they're going to hire you, but they don't always. And then if they do, it's minimum wage, and it's probably for 20-some hours a week.
28: That's hardly enough to afford rent and food, plus pay court fines, reinstatement fees for a driver's license, and probation service fees.
8: You know, you have to pay all these things when you've been in trouble with the law, and it's hard to get ahead.
28: Starting at a training ground like the Old School Cafe not only gives workers space to master new skills and enough pay to start a savings, Stephanie Bob says it helps them build confidence for the future.
30: And it's so refreshing to find a place to know, like, you are worthy, for one, but also you are an asset to their company.
28: Field of Hope is starting 2 new business ventures to employ people in recovery this fall, a print shop and a hair and nail salon. In Gallia County, I'm Erin Gottsacker.
27: That's all today from the Ohio Newsroom. We'll talk with you tomorrow.
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0: It's Morning Edition from NPR News. I'm Michelle Martin.
1: And I'm Sasha Pfeiffer.
2: And I'm Stu Osborne on 89.7 NPR News. Good morning. For more than a year, Wednesdays in Lincoln County Municipal Court have been Home Court Days. That stands for Housing Opportunities Through Municipal Engagement. The Court Diversion Program connects homeless people charged with nonviolent misdemeanor crimes to emergency housing, mental health services, doctors, and more. WOSU's Ali Vigrinczyk sat in on a day in court.
3: The mood in Judge Teresa Liston's court is overwhelmingly joyful. Laughter punctuates the proceedings. And a dog is in attendance. Ladybug the Pit Bull supports her owner, who is in the program. Newark Law Director Tricia Moore explains.
4: He's being boarded through Puddin's Pals right now until Cheyenne is ready for her to come back, right?
3: But when the day's first case begins, everyone gets serious. Judge Liston asks Preston Rogers, charged with three misdemeanors, why he would rather participate in home court than traditional court. Rogers says he's 54 years old and homeless.
5: I'm tired of people's streets.
3: Rogers lowers his head as he speaks. Michael Kincaid, a program participant, they aren't called defendants here, raises his hand.
6: I've known Preston for a long time. He's my brother.
3: A program graduate echoes Kincaid's statement. So Liston asks them.
7: Will you stand by Preston if he comes into home court?
6: Yes,
7: always.
6: Absolutely.
3: To enter the program, Rogers pleads guilty to charges.

0: We're ready, sir.
1: Like most participants, Rogers was arrested for illegal camping. Newark and Heath both enacted so-called camping bans, which made sleeping on benches or in doorways a misdemeanor. That was despite pushback at the time from advocates concerned about criminalizing homelessness. Not long after those laws went into effect, Licking County Municipal Court created Home Court. The court has had some success stories, like Kincaid. On this day in court, Liston presents Kincaid with a graduation certificate. He has an apartment now, and he's done all that the court asked. They'll celebrate with cupcakes and a cheesecake that Kincaid refuses to share. But first,
2: Trish!
1: Law Director Moore appears, inexplicably carrying a cup of urine in gloved hands. Nevertheless, she delivers her remarks. She says, when you change one life, you can change the world. And Kincaid is an example of that.
3: I mean, you saw him sitting in here, encouraging everybody else to get better. So he has affected this entire community, and we're better because of it.
1: Kincaid became the program's 10th graduate. But home court is not always sunshine and rainbows. Participant Ulysses Dansby swears after the prosecutor recommends he be removed from the program. Liston isn't amused.
4: What was that I just heard?
5: Y'all don't give nobody no hope, man.
4: Okay.
1: The prosecutor says Dansby ran when he was supposed to go to an inpatient treatment facility, a condition of his bond. Of the roughly 35 people who have started the program, 9 have flunked out for not following court orders. Things like skipping treatment or resuming use of substances. But Liston and Moore say the program not only works, it's exceeded their expectations. Moore explains.
3: The 9 who we have terminated, I just don't feel we're ready. But we have had them connected with resources.
1: They say their successes happen because law enforcement, the court, and social services work together so well. And they're determined.
3: I mean, that's why it works, is like, everybody's like, we'll do what we have to do, even if I have to put on gloves and collect urine.
1: Oh yeah, that cup of urine was a drug test, by the way. It determined that a participant who was in jail could be released to a shelter that day. When the shelter told Moore that was all they needed to get the ball rolling, she took care of it right then and there. The court program is, in many ways, nimble. The team has added pet boarding and now focuses more on helping participants manage their physical health. Soon, there will be a specialized trauma group. Moore says they're always reevaluating and redirecting.
3: We are going to make this program the best possible program we can make it.
1: But Liston says one thing hasn't changed.
0: We are not a housing court. We do not find people houses. We help people build their homes.
1: For WOSU, I'm Allie Begrinsik in Newark.
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7: The AI music company Suno wants to partner with independent artists. 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Tatiana Cirasano is here to discuss. She's Vice President of Music Strategy at Midia Research, which consults in entertainment.
9: What's obviously really complex about Spark is that Suno is sort of aiming to partner with artists and offer support to them at the same time as it is battling lawsuits for its use of artists' music and training material. So there's a lot of complexity there. And I think, you know, it's understandably drummed up some controversy. But there's also some interesting points to me about how it also signals Suno moving from being a platform for creation, where its impact sort of starts and ends with creation, towards being a company that actually participates in an artist's journey post-creation, moving across the value chain into marketing and artist development and things like that.
7: How would you sort of characterize the state of debate in the music industry over kind of the growing presence of AI in music?
9: There's a lot of feelings, and I think that all of that is quite

0: The brain is the organ that makes us who we are. It's our conduit between reality and thought. But somehow we've only scratched the surface in understanding how the brain actually works.
1: Are there things that we might not be able to think? Possible true scientific theories we might not be able to understand ever?
0: It's part one of our special exploration, Brain Waves. That's on the next On Point. 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
4: Cleanup efforts continue after violent storms blew across Ohio last week, prompting Governor DeWine to declare a state of emergency and deploy the National Guard. The National Weather Service confirmed that a tornado touched down on Columbus's south side on Tuesday, yet no sirens or warnings to alert residents. Why? The governor delayed executions set for January of 2027 after he leaves office. Sports betting in Ohio. Why prop betting is still going strong despite a push to end it. That's all after the news on the Reporter Roundtable from All Sides with Amy Jurevich on 89.7 NPR News and at WOSU.org.

0: Ndekenyan. The USS George Washington is heading to the Middle East to replace the USS Abraham Lincoln, which has been at sea for more than 8 months. The Lincoln has been at the center of concerns over mental health issues, as well as lack of fresh food and supplies. Reporter Steve Walsh with member station WHRO says the transition could still take some time.
1: USS George Washington is now on its way to relieve USS Lincoln with their 5,000 sailors. It's hard to pinpoint when the Washington will arrive. Normally, you would expect both carriers to remain in the region for a week or so, but a Navy official who wasn't authorized to speak publicly told me that there is no standard handoff period, so the Lincoln could leave rather quickly once USS Washington arrives in the region.
0: The U.S. Supreme Court has rebuffed President Trump for a second time, declining to hear his appeal of a $5 million verdict in favor of E. Jean Carroll. A jury had found Trump liable for sexually abusing and defaming the former magazine columnist. Opening statements are scheduled to begin in Las Vegas today in the trial of the man accused of playing a key role in the 1996 murder of rap artist Tupac Shakur. Steve Futterman reports.
2: Prosecutors will accuse Dwayne Davis, a former powerful gang leader, of orchestrating the killing. He will not be accused of pulling the trigger, but rather putting together all the elements that ended with Shakur being shot. The key evidence will be Davis's own words in interviews and in a 2019 memoir where he says he supplied the gun used in the murder and was in the car that drove up alongside Shakur. The defense is expected to claim that Davis was fabricating and embellishing. Shakur's cousin, William Lassane, does not believe the explanation.
3: Of course, he's going to evade accountability by saying that he embellished for the last 15 years.
2: Davis now also claims he wasn't even in Las Vegas the night of the killing. For NPR News, I'm Steve Futterman in Las Vegas.
0: China's exports are booming despite tariffs from the U.S. and Europe, but the latest government numbers show the rest of the economy is sluggish.
4: Many economists say China needs its consumers to spend, but the bulk of them have their wealth in real estate. Real estate investment dropped 19% in the first 7 months of the year, and home prices remain down. Homeowners feel poorer and are more cautious about spending. Retail sales, which is a proxy for consumption, was stagnant last month, growing at just 0.6% year-on-year. It also didn't help that there were heavy rainfall and strong winds hitting large parts of China in July, forcing factories and ports to shut. Tens of thousands of people were evacuated from their homes. Another reason people hesitate to spend? Unemployment remains high at 5.2% in July. Jennifer Pak, NPR News, Beijing.
0: You're listening to NPR. Actress Hayden Panettiere, best known for her TV roles in the sci-fi series Heroes and later Nashville, has died. NPR's Duhwale Saikautau has this remembrance.
5: Panettiere was a former child star who began her career doing commercials. Her movie debut was as the voice of Dot in Pixar's A Bug's Life. At 10 years old, she worked alongside Denzel Washington in Remember the Titans as the sassy daughter of Washington's assistant coach.
6: What do you want?
7: Is Coach Yost here?
6: We're busy. Interviewing for head coaching jobs. Got 11 offers and certainly no time for you.
5: Her popularity grew with her TV roles in Heroes and Nashville, as well as the Scream franchise. Recently, she released a memoir titled This Is Me, A Reckoning. Her father called her an incredible light and a force of nature who brought immeasurable love and joy to all who knew her. Duhwale Saikautau, NPR News.
0: A child safety trial against Meta begins in federal court this week in California. The lawsuit accuses the social media giant of contributing to the youth mental health crisis by knowingly and deliberately designing features that get children addicted to its online platforms. It also claims that Meta routinely collects data on children under 13 without first getting their parents' consent. States are seeking extensive financial damages that could total more than $1 trillion. I'm Linda Kenyon, NPR News in Washington.
8: 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Since 1946, AU has supported the First Amendment right of freedom of religion. 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
9: Welcome to All Sides with Amy Juravich. This is the Reporter Roundtable, an hour where we catch up on the political news of last week and preview the week ahead. I'm your host, Amy Juravich. Joining me on the roundtable this week, we have Sarah Donaldson, reporter for the Ohio Public Radio Statehouse News Bureau. Welcome back, Sarah.
10: Hey, Amy.
9: And Susan Tebben, reporter for the Ohio Capital Journal. Welcome back, Susan.
11: Hi, happy to be here.
9: And Jake Zuckerman, reporter for Signal Ohio. Welcome back, Jake.
12: Hi, thanks for having me on.
9: So I wanted to start the roundtable. We don't often talk about weather on the roundtable, but it's just been a lot of weather. Last week's storms were a doozy, prompting action by state and local officials. The first round of storms did leave one person dead in Roseville, which is a town south of Zanesville. An EF1 tornado was confirmed to touch down in South Columbus, but no sirens or warning alerts for residents to take cover. Why was that? Well, here is meteorologist Christine Aina. She was interviewed by WOSU's George Shilcock, explaining that speed was a factor in the no warnings going out.
13: This is a very quick spin-up tornado, and so by the time we were able to see it on radar, it was already doing damage, and then it spun down almost just as fast.
9: Sarah, what did Governor DeWine have to say about the fact that there were no tornado warnings, the sirens didn't go off?
14: When I asked him on Tuesday, he really had not heard initial reports of those tornado sirens not going off. But, you know, obviously the governor was monitoring the situation across the state because these storms were really strange in the fact that they really impacted the southern half of the state, you know, stretching from Cincinnati all the way into southeastern Ohio. So I know his focus was especially in Perry and Muskingum counties where, you know, there was really extensive flooding. But of course, those of us in Columbus were probably woken up from our beds over the weekend because we did get some tornado sirens.
9: Yes, that time. So that was Saturday night. We got tornado sirens, but no tornado. No. So, you know, go figure. So when there was a tornado, there were no sirens. I guess that's the world we live in. Susan or Jake, did you hear anything from any state officials or anything about the response to the storms, cleanup efforts, anything? Not something you covered?
12: Not a beat up and walking, no.
9: Okay.
11: No, nothing new. I only just watched the weather while it was happening.
9: Well, and there was some serious flooding in the Cincinnati area and some areas of Fayette and Union counties estimated 10 inches of rain in a 48-hour period. So we've had some flood warnings. But also at the Grafton Correctional Institution, 16 state prisoners were injured by a lightning strike last week. Sarah, do you know how 16 people got injured by a lightning strike? Do you know what happened there?
14: No, I haven't been covering that one as much, but certainly just, you know, a general observation that this weather has been very strange and out of season, and even the state, you know, really doesn't have an answer for why, of course, because typically when you think about severe weather and the kind of severe weather that we're getting with thunder and lightning and tornadoes, you're thinking more late spring into early summer, April to June. So, you know, this is a strange set of circumstances in August for Ohio.
9: Did the governor speak at all? Or when you talked to him on Tuesday, he didn't know about the prisoners at the correctional institution being struck by lightning yet?
14: No, he did not. But, you know, the governor warned that the conditions were going to be continuously not so great for several days. It wasn't one isolated thunderstorm. And so, of course, all of Ohio has seen ongoing, you know, severe instances.
9: Mm-hmm. Anyone else have anything to add about weather?
11: I mean, it does seem anecdotally. I mean, I was traveling yesterday and the lightning just, you could see it. 1, 2, 3, 4, 5, 6, like constant.
9: Lots of lightning.
11: So it seemed, just from having lived in Ohio most of my life, it seemed like a lot of historically lightning and in places you could see it instead of like far off into fields and stuff. So it does definitely seem like it's been a very odd weather pattern so far.
9: Yeah. All right. Well, we will continue to monitor this odd August. And for now, we'll move on. You're listening to the All Sides Weekly Reporter Roundtable on 89.7 NPR News. And with us, we have Susan Tebben from the Ohio Capital Journal, Jake Zuckerman from Signal Ohio, and Sarah Donaldson from the Ohio Public Radio Statehouse News Bureau. I wanted to move on to talk about executions. 8 inmates are scheduled to be executed in 2027. And last week, Governor DeWine delayed 3 of them for 3 years, well after he will be out of office. Sarah, here's some audio from Governor DeWine from your story on this.
10: Look, I intend to be governor until the day I walk out of the office. And so I don't intend to come in here and kick things to the next administration if I can avoid it.
9: Sarah, what did the governor say about this move? I mean, he's been strong. He came out strong anti-death penalty. Talk to me about what he said about why he's delaying these executions that weren't even scheduled till he is basically done being in office.
14: Well, it's exactly what listeners just heard, that he feels he's governor until the day he's not, and the next governor can do their job. But he feels that this is still within his purview. And, you know, one of the inmates who was scheduled to be executed, Keith Lamar, he was scheduled to be executed just 2 days after DeWine left office. So, you know, on one end, of course, the governor has overseen, as well as other state executives, they've been the ones overseeing the death penalty program for the last 8 years. I think it would be a very quick turnaround for the state to come and execute someone 2 days after DeWine leaves office when the state has had this de facto moratorium for 8-9 years at this point. But, you know, it's certainly interesting because there are some things at this point in the governor's term that he is kicking to the next governor. You know, when he was asked about that data center tax break that he put on pause, he said that's for the next governor to decide what to do with it. But then in this instance, you know, he has delayed several executions. And this is, of course, not new. We've watched the governor delay executions before. He's delayed every single execution in his 8 years as governor. But for DeWine to delay these three that are after when he leaves office, it certainly ruffled some feathers with people who are frustrated with how Governor DeWine has overseen the death penalty program, prosecutors and other folks who are pro-death penalty who say, just leave it to the next governor.
9: Hmm. Yeah, there's three men on death row will get a temporary reprieve. So it's Keith Lamar, as Sarah said, Scott Group, and Deval Chin, whose executions were scheduled between January and March. Susan, what do you make of the governor leaving some decisions for the next governor to do, but a decision like this, he's basically deciding for the next governor?
11: Yeah, I mean, it's not surprising. We do see this. It's part of the process. We're starting the lame duck situation, which is when we're at the end of a General Assembly term and we're end of certain people's terms for political office. So there are going to be decisions made, but he has taken a stance when it comes to the death penalty. He has stood with people who want to abolish it. He's been pushing off, as Sarah said, he's been pushing off these executions since he's been governor, and partly because of that controversy with the chemical makeup of the stuff that they use for these executions, he's been pushing things off. So it's not entirely surprising that he's picking this issue as opposed to others, and it's also not surprising to see him pick certain issues and not other issues to push forward.
9: Yeah, Jake, do you think that the two candidates, Amy Acton and Vivek Ramaswamy, would want to be able to make this decision, or could you predict if they're like, okay, well, the decision was made for us, so now we don't have to worry about it in our first month in office?
15: Well, for the one you identified, that's a tough decision to have to make on, what, day two of a new job of a person's life. I guess the thing that sticks out to me here is that the governor has the power to essentially, like, he can commute these people, he can pardon these people, he has broad powers. He has announced this opposition to the death penalty, but he's not exercising the power he has to effectuate that position, and he's just punting this down the road on behalf of the next governor. I don't quite know how to characterize it. And I'll add here that when he announced his opposition to the death penalty, I believe it was Laura Bischoff at the Columbus Dispatch who reported that 3 weeks prior to that announcement, without any sort of public-facing announcement, he had, was that a, boy, did he grant clemency to someone who was on death row?
9: Yes. Sarah, do you remember that story? It was 3 weeks before he made his announcement putting a moratorium on the death penalty, he did grant clemency to an inmate on compassionate grounds, I believe. Is that right?
14: Yes, and I don't remember all the details of the case, but I believe the inmate had some sort of severe mental...
9: like a developmental disability.
14: Developmental disability that DeWine cited. And, you know, even looking at Keith Lamar's case, who was the individual who is set to be executed just 2 days after DeWine left office. And I know the Columbus Dispatch connected with Lamar, but Lamar is one of those inmates who's sitting on death row who maintains that he's innocent. Lamar was convicted. He was already in prison and was convicted on additional charges related to the 1993 prison riots in Lucasville. And he's maintained his innocence in that case that, you know, got him the death penalty. So, you know, these cases are all very complicated. At least some of them are very complicated. And certainly it'll be interesting to continue to watch DeWine's actions on this. Because like Jake said, I think that there are more actions the governor can take beyond just granting reprieves, more, I would say, cemented actions that a governor can take. And thus far, DeWine really hasn't.
9: Hmm. And
14: beyond that one case of clemency.
9: Yeah, so he commuted Gregory Lott's death sentence to life in prison in May, a few weeks before making his announcement. Lott had intellectual disabilities, and it was, and Doug Livingston from the Marshall Project broke that story. So DeWine did not say anything about it when he made his announcement about the moratorium on the death penalty. He didn't mention that 3 weeks earlier he had commuted a sentence.
15: My apologies to Doug Livingston.
9: That's a yes.
15: It was a great story.
9: It was a great story. Yes. So, Sarah, just to end on with this topic, the General Assembly is on break until after the November election, basically. Do you think there's any political will to look at this issue the way Governor DeWine wants them to?
14: Short answer, no, because I'm told by Republicans in the caucus who are pro-death penalty that I just don't think the Republicans have the votes yet. And quite frankly, House Speaker Matt Huffman does not bring legislation to the floor if it does not have just support, just majority support, but it has to have majority within the Republican caucus. And I just, there are Republicans who have come out against the death penalty. It is a slow growing contingent. Some of them at this point have left office. Like, there are bipartisan efforts to get rid of the death penalty, but there are a very similar number of Republicans who are for maintaining the death penalty. And I just don't think there is that political will to do so, because executions have been at a standstill for years and years and years. And folks, at least who say they want to maintain the death penalty, say it probably would have swung the other way at this point.
9: Mm. Anything else to add, Susan, Jake, on the death penalty before?
11: I think Sarah covered it for me.
9: All right. Coming up, we are going to talk about school transportation as we head into a new school year. And we're going to talk about sports betting with an update on prop bets and why they haven't been banned. That's when the Reporter Roundtable from All Sides continues on 89.7 NPR News.

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4: It's no secret that 250 years later, we're still trying to define liberty and justice for all. Now more than ever, accountability seems to depend on your racial, political, or economic status. This lack of accountability doesn't stop at the federal level. It trickles down into local institutions. What happened to accountability? And what does its absence mean for the average working-class American? That's tomorrow on All Sides with Amy Jurevich from 10 to noon on 89.7 NPR News. You're listening to All Sides and the Weekly Reporter Roundtable, an hour where we talk about all things Ohio politics. I'm your host, Amy Jurevich. Still with us, we have Sarah Donaldson, reporter for the Ohio Public Radio Statehouse News Bureau, Jake Zuckerman, reporter for Signal Ohio, and Susan Tebben, reporter at the Ohio Capital Journal. Parents and students are gearing up for another school year. It's coming quickly, and busing is an issue that has grown more and more complicated and contentious over the last few years. Susan, you wrote about the ongoing bus driver shortage and pushbacks from some districts, like Columbus City Schools, on the number of non-public students that they're required to bus. So you wrote about some recommendations that it's called the Ohio Pupil Transportation Work Group. Right. Do I have that name right?
5: Yeah.
4: Okay. So talk to me, like, not all members of this group were in agreement. I mean, catch us up on what this group is supposed to do and who they serve.
5: Right. Ongoing is the great word for it. So this transportation work group was put together, tasked with trying to figure out how to work this transportation busing situation all over the state, because we've had issues with not having enough buses, and now we have private school ed choice vouchers that have become nearly universal, so we have to figure out how to bus those kids. And the law is not necessarily clear on whether it's charter schools, non-public schools, those kinds of schools, how we're busing those people. Mm-hmm. Are we tasked with that as a state? Should we be funding that? So the work group was looking at that, and we had some legislators on it, some superintendents from schools, a number of people. And yeah, what they came to was, yes, we have all agreed that something needs to happen. We just don't know what that is, and we can't agree on how that works.
4: Okay.
5: Yeah. So
4: we agree there's a problem.
5: Right.
4: But we don't agree on the solution.
5: Yeah.
4: Okay.
5: Because there is a bus driver shortage. We have a lot of between 10 and 14, 15% of shortages throughout the state with bus drivers, because there's not a lot of appeal, according to education associations and people that are saying there's not a lot of appeal because the pay isn't great, the benefits aren't great, and we can't recruit these people because we don't have the money, and we're not getting more money from the Fair School Funding Plan or any other sort of legislative measure to try to get these people to want to come and bus the kids. Plus, we're also talking about having to fund kids who it's deemed that it's impractical. It's what is listed in the law. It's impractical to bus them because they're either like a half hour away from the school that they need. There's different ways in which the state decides if you're impractical to bus. So the people that are impractical to bus, the students that are impractical, they get a certain amount of money compensation for transportation needs.
4: Who pays that? The district or the state?
5: State does.
4: The state.
5: Yeah.
4: Okay.
5: So through the district, I'm sure. Mm. So the work group was also deciding, well, is that's not a perfect system. what do we do with that, especially if we're talking about putting more private school kids in? School choice was a big thing that was talked about in the work group. School choice is a term used by supporters of the private school vouchers that want to see more eligibility for that, want to see more students included in that, and state funding go to those things. So that's a big discussion that's going on, yeah. But at the end of the day, we had a report that literally said, we couldn't agree on this, so we're putting this report out. Just know that we don't all agree on what we should do. And then the education associations are saying, we need more money. Whatever you're doing, all of these plans look good, but whatever you're doing, we need more funding to do so.
6: So is the work group done? Like, what they did a report without a real solution, and now they're going to be disbanded? Does the new governor do a new work group or something?
5: Yeah, he can absolutely, or they can absolutely. Governor DeWine put this one together. So yeah, they put out recommendations of what to do. So that would include putting more funding in. Where the funding will go, we don't know. Mm. But putting more funding into transportation, making the eligibility expanded and stuff like that. So there's recommendations in the report. So it's a final report. It's just not a final report in that this is exactly what you should do and it'll fix everything.
6: Okay. So does it say to pay bus drivers more? Like, this whole bus driver shortage has persisted for quite some time. Mm. There is a discrepancy. I think in your story, you know, the pay in Cleveland is one amount, the pay in Toledo is a different amount. Yeah,
5: right. Mm-hmm. Yeah, when I looked at open listings, like Columbus was like $23 an hour for a bus driver, and you had to have certain, obviously, requirements, prerequisites. And then Toledo was $18 and some change an hour. So yeah, looking at that, you know, deciding how you can, you know, fund a family on that. But yes, so they said, yes, you need to pay bus drivers more. Yes, you need to, you know, make sure that these buses are safe and there's enough of them and stuff like that. So that's where we're getting into. Yes, you need to have this stuff. Yes, it requires money. It's up to the legislature and the state to decide how that works. And we don't exactly know where that would come from unless we shift around some things.
6: Jake, do you have anything to add about the bus driver shortage or what lawmakers should be doing regarding busing for schools?
7: No.
6: I know Susan got into the story very, very, very clearly. Sarah, did you want to add anything with the bus driver shortage?
8: No, I'm going to leave this one to Susan.
6: All right. Susan's got it covered. So, Susan, lawmakers aren't back until November. Right. I mean, that's months after busing. School districts are going to have to figure it out between this week and November. So would there be legislative steps for the lawmakers to do?
5: Certainly they could, you know, talk about more funding, talk about how we do this, percentages, things like that. My guess would be, and I would not be surprised to say that, because again, it's a lame duck, we have a lot of priorities the legislators are trying to get into the law before the end of their terms, before the end of the General Assembly, because anything that doesn't get passed, any bills that are up right now that don't get passed by December have to be reintroduced and the whole process starts over in January. Yeah. So to start up something new right now would be sort of a very, very steep uphill climb for any legislator. So I wouldn't, unless there's something, you know, already in the pike that they might have.
6: That was my next question. Is there bus driver related legislation in the pike? I don't know.
5: Not that I've seen, or not that's been making any headway that I know of, but
6: maybe something that hasn't gotten a committee hearing. I know there's hundreds of bills all the time,
5: I mean, it's very well that they could push something through, but I know there's a lot of other things they're talking about right now.
6: So. And if the working group didn't give hard and fast recommendations, it's going to be hard to push a law through.
5: Right. When it's clear there's already legislators on the working group that don't agree with what the recommendations might be, it's going to be difficult.
6: It sounds like we're in some sort of endless loop.
5: Yeah, almost.
6: Almost. You're listening to All Sides in the Weekly Reporter Roundtable on 89.7 NPR News, and we are talking with Susan Tebben from the Ohio Capital Journal, Jake Zuckerman from Signal Ohio, and Sarah Donaldson from the Ohio Public Radio Statehouse News Bureau. It is football season. The preseason of the NFL football has started. College games are about to begin. And as games get into full swing, so does sports betting. Governor DeWine has said that he regrets signing the 2021 law legalizing sports betting. And a year ago, he called for the banning of all prop bets. Those are the wagers on an individual player or a specific event in a game, the smaller bets on smaller instances rather than the whole game. Jake, you had a story out this morning. Where do things stand when it comes to prop bets in Ohio?
7: With a minor exception from the Major League Baseball, exactly where they did a year ago. There has been all but no movement on this issue Governor DeWine has said he wanted to ban all prop bets, that all being in quotes. Eventually, he narrowed that to... So, the context that this happened was there are two pitchers on the Cleveland Guardians, Luis Ortiz and Emmanuel Clase. And both of them, at first, there was just an MLB suspension around when this action started. It later turned into a federal indictment. But basically, they're accused of, at very specific pitches, I want to think the first pitch of the sixth inning, thereabouts, they threw balls. Some of these balls were so dramatic, just so far away from the strike zone, that they triggered suspicion, and there was an investigation by the leagues and the sports books into the nature of these bets. And what is alleged to have happened here is they told friends, family, allies, conspirators, whatever you want to call them, this pitch is going to be a ball, bet accordingly. And there are what the MLB calls pitch level wagers, where you can bet that I'm going to say that the first pitch of the sixth inning is a ball. And so they have both been indicted, to the best of my note.
6: So people connected to those two pitchers won some money. And,
7: yes. Yeah. And it's a lot of money. I have the figures in my story, but it's a couple $100,000 total in alleged ill-gotten gains. And so I think that these prop bets, especially prop bets, to get really into the jargon here, micro prop, as in they refer to a single play, a single player, and sort of negative outcome. Like if you are a pitcher in baseball and you're playing an honest game, you want to throw a strike. You don't want to throw a ball in most situations. So it's these negative outcomes that are seen as especially prone to manipulation. So in that context, where there's this real threat to integrity of the game, this is happening in Cleveland, in Ohio, under Ohio laws, under Ohio's regulated license system, that Mike DeWine says he wants to ban all bets. Then he, through a spokesman later, sort of narrowed that down to these micro prop bets. And in the years since then, there have been there's been a significant criminal investigation into sports betting misconduct in the NBA. There have been league investigations at the NCAA, in any number of pro leagues, about these same kinds of things. And in all that time, nothing has happened in Ohio. These bets are still available. The caveat I mentioned earlier is that the MLB has capped at $200 the amount you can bet on any, quote, pitch level wager. So there's been some movement from the MLB, but
6: that wasn't at a State of the Ohio action. That was a actual Major League Baseball action.
7: Correct. And the state has taken this position. So there are two ways that a change could happen here. Either the league can come in and say to the Casino Control Commission, we think these bets are bad business, we're asking you to ban them. The Casino Control Commission can then ban them, and that is not subject to legislative review. Or the Casino Commission can act of its own regard, and that is subject to legislative review, and it's uncertain, I'd say probably unlikely, that the legislature is willing to start cutting into the sports betting market further. So the leagues have not come in, and the Casino Control Commission, in statements to me, are taking a position that we want the industry to solve this problem. They said they want a, quote, nationwide solution. They want basically the sports books and the leagues to work it out among themselves without the state. That's not happening. So according to the governor's office, you know, the NFL is just far and away, I think it gets forgotten sometimes, of just how dominant it is in TV markets, and it's media exposure that really, I think, sports betting activity follows that. But the NFL season starts September 9th. There's no agreement. There's no restriction on prop bets whatsoever, at least with any force of law. And the Casino Control Commission is saying, we're hoping the NFL and the sports books deal with this. The sports books are saying, we actually think the regulated markets are better than the unregulated markets, because the same arguments we've been hearing for years, that you know what's happening, the system can work, you can investigate it. The DeWine administration is saying that talks continue and they believe their arguments are being heard in good faith. A source familiar with the negotiations told me that this is all stalled out. They cannot reach an agreement on what kind of bets would be banned. So,
6: and lawmakers want to, I mean, it would be in their interest to keep the sports betting because of the tax dollars. Is that why? Or what's the reasoning for not wanting to rein this in?
7: I'd say there are tax dollars here. This is also, I mean, you got to think, I wish I remembered this number off the top of my head, but there was a super PAC funded by FanDuel and DraftKings, the two biggest players in the space, that was hugely influential in Republican primaries at the State House just this year. I mean, you are now poking a very large bear if you go after these markets. And there are a lot of reports that say these kinds of prop bets are where most of the money is coming from. Gamblers would call them sucker bets in a lot of occasions. You know, these are just, they can turn into total money pits which make them very lucrative for the bets. I was shocked to learn that Ohioans actually lost $1 billion last year sports betting. And doing some research for the story, for men aged 18 to 50, give or take a little bit, I'm fudging the numbers here, more than 52% of men have an active sports betting account. I mean, it's just, there's so much money flying around. And now these sports book have these financial arrangements with the leagues that you can see why it's not really in anyone's interest to do anything. And Governor DeWine, the one who holds a lot of the keys here, who appoints the members of the Casino Control Commission, has said, we're going to leave it to the industry. So I think that brings us to the to our current standstill.
6: Yeah. Sarah, you spend a lot of time covering the governor and listening to him talk. I mean, he has said more than one time that he regrets signing that 2021 law legalizing sports betting. But what do you make of the fact that he hasn't been able to do anything to undo it, in, you know, as he leaves office here?
8: Well, I think it's exactly what Jake said. And quite frankly, most of the lawmakers who voted for the sports betting law are still in office. It's not like there's waning support for sports betting. There's a small group of, I would say, social conservatives who have introduced bills to severely limit sports betting in Ohio, but the cat's kind of already out of the bag. And I think, you know, certain restrictions on sports betting to the folks who are in the legislature look like they're going back on what they passed a couple years ago. And like Jake said, these are just incredibly well-funded companies because of the amount of money involved. And so certainly that it's not to say that it's like a pay-to-play type situation, but they're spending money where they know they can be effective. And I just think there's going to continue to be a standstill.
6: And Jake, is it that you can do these micro bets, these prop bets in states where the state has legalized it? I mean, do we even have a national system for this to be regulated nationally?
7: No. Sports betting is legalized at the state level. So unless the books come to some national solution, it'd be on every, you know, we have the Ohio Casino Control Commission, the Kentucky Casino, you know, whatever they name their overseeing body, it would be on them to ban these bets. But something I'd add here is right after Ohio operationalized, you know, made sports betting live, there were reports of threats coming to NCAA athletes. The state, the governor, and the NCAA all acted in concert very quickly. Charlie Baker is, I think, his name, but filed at the OCCC and said, we're very concerned about threats to our athletes. This was in the context of March Madness. You know, you have 19-year-old kids getting death threats because they missed the free throw that someone bet $500 on them to hit.
6: I see. Yeah, I've heard of also kickers who missed a field goal.
7: Sure. And so for that reason, very quickly, those bets are pulled and are not available. And I looked, so I didn't find, the NFL, to its credit, has distributed a memo to league owners. It's what they call their advocacy position, so they're not necessarily using all the power at their disposal to follow these laws, but they're kind of giving this off as suggestion. But their suggestion, the most eye-opening one to me, was that they want to ban these micro prop bets that come down to one player, one play. So a kicker kicking a field goal being a good example. I looked on DraftKings and FanDuel this weekend. I didn't quite find those, but I did see, you know, this is preseason football, so we're in some real like degenerate gambling territory.
6: I know. Are we going to really bet on a preseason football game? Because
7: the answer to the question is yes.
6: Yes, of
7: course. The answer to the question is unequivocally yes. And some of these bets that we're offering were
6: will the third string quarterback stay in for more than three plays?
7: Will these quarterbacks throw more than 10 yards on the first drive?
6: Yeah.
7: Which, yeah, I mean, you're, in some ways, you're betting on, is he even going to be in the game on the football?
6: Or is he any good? We've never seen him play before. Yeah.
7: And, you know, this was eye-opening to me because I didn't know anyone even watches preseason football, let alone gambles on it.
6: Preseason football makes me nervous because I'm always afraid that someone's going to get hurt. So anyway. All right. We're going to leave it there. But that is, you can read more in Jake's story at Signal Ohio regarding the prop bets. And before we take a break, Sarah, there was one more story I wanted to cover that you covered. There's a concern that there's not enough regulation of addiction recovery houses as the number has skyrocketed in recent years. And Governor DeWine made a move last week to address this. Sarah, tell us about this issue here. What is DeWine looking to change when it comes to addiction recovery houses?
8: Yeah, so right now, these recovery houses, also sometimes referred to as halfway houses, but recovery houses have really just expanded in the number of them in the state of Ohio. Several years ago, there were a couple hundred. Now the state believes that there's more than 1,700. And they're not really regulated by the state. The state has a list of them. It maintains a list of the ones that are accredited, but the groups that accredit those are third-party groups. And the state, Governor DeWine says, has become increasingly concerned with the conditions at some of these recovery houses, and also that some of these places are, you know, potentially taking advantage of the system and taking advantage of folks who are seeking out addiction recovery, whether that be for drug abuse or for alcoholism, specifically because, you know, some of these places, Governor DeWine says, are potentially saying they're recovery houses and they don't actually offer the services that a recovery house should offer. So what Governor DeWine, the action that Governor DeWine has taken is that the state will begin accrediting these recovery houses. Now it's a 120 day emergency rule, which means that the state now has more oversight of these recovery houses for the next 120 days. But Governor DeWine is also seeking a permanent rule, and there is a bill with even more regulations of recovery housing moving through the Ohio legislature. It's already passed the Ohio House, and it's been kind of, you know, sitting in the Ohio Senate, but of course there's a chance that that passes during lame duck too. And that bill got bipartisan support. I think it literally had a unanimous vote in the House. So lawmakers are paying attention to this issue too. And the last thing I'll say is that the state seems especially concerned about recovery housing down in southern Ohio. Scioto County specifically has just under the number of recovery houses that Hamilton and Cuyahoga counties have. So you think about two counties with major metropolitan areas compared to a very rural Ohio county with a large number of recovery housing. And Jake's colleague, Andrew Tobias, did a great story several months ago about really the industry that has sprung up with recovery housing in Scioto County.
6: Yeah, Sarah, your story quoted Republican Representative Justin Pizzulli of Scioto County and saying, bad actors have discovered something very disturbing. You can profit from addiction. So that means that these houses popping up and getting money, but they're not doing what they're supposed to be doing. They're just like basically like providing a bed in a house, and maybe it's not the best conditions.
8: Well, and that's the concern. And it's, you know, it's a little complicated because the state doesn't really directly fund these recovery mm-hmm. houses. The state sends money to local ADAMH boards or addiction, drug, and mental health resource boards. So those are typically county boards that will then disperse the money. But, you know, the concern, like in somewhere like Scioto County, is a lot of folks are, maybe it's a court mandate or whatever, they're coming from other counties and going to Scioto County for these recovery houses. And again, the state is concerned, you know, there's only supposed to be 4 to 5 people living in these recovery houses. Governor DeWine said in some houses, there's a concern that there might be as many as 10 people living in them. Just Pizzulli pointed to just bad conditions. And when you're talking about someone who is, you know, on the road to recovery, they need all the support they can get. And that lack thereof is a real concern for the state.
6: And all right, we're going to take a break. Coming up, we are going to talk about more concerns being raised about flock cameras, and we'll get some election updates as we get closer and closer. We're inching closer to the November election. And that's when the Reporter Roundtable from All Sides continues on 89.7 NPR News.

0: The brain is the organ that makes us who we are. 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But somehow we've only scratched the surface in understanding how the brain actually works.
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2: Hi, this is Steve Inskeep. 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
4: Stay with us for the next hour of All Sides. 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
4: You're listening to All Sides in the Weekly Reporter Roundtable. I'm your host, Amy Jarovich. Still with us, we have Susan Tevin, reporter at the Ohio Capital Journal, Jake Zuckerman, reporter for Signal Ohio, and Sarah Donaldson, reporter for the Ohio Public Radio Statehouse News Bureau. The City of Columbus City Council had a hearing on flock cameras last week that went on for more than 6 hours. Residents raised concerns about transparency, privacy, and all the ways the cameras are being used or could be used. Among those speaking out, here is Jamie Miracle, Deputy Director of Abortion Forward.
6: The concern is that a person leaving a state where abortion is illegal and coming to Columbus to get the abortion care they deserve should not be followed into our city by this dragnet surveillance system we have.
4: Sarah, your colleague Joe Ingles reported on this. Basically, flock cameras are popping up as a concern all over the country right now, but including here in Ohio. Can you give us an update of what Joe reported on what's happening here in Ohio when it comes to flock cameras?
7: Yeah, there is just a concern generally about these flock cameras. Like you said, a lot of citizens are concerned about the scope of which they're being used, the potential First Amendment violations. You know, it's kind of in some ways falling along party lines, but of course, you know, the City of Columbus has been slow to cut its contract with Flock, to my understanding. But like I said, you know, Governor DeWine and Attorney General Andy Wilson were asked about Flock at a press conference I was at last week. And Wilson was especially supportive of it, saying, you know, this is just another tool for law enforcement to fight crime.
4: Yeah, Susan, basically, the Attorney General, the police union, the police departments have spoken up to say that this is helping them to solve crimes. I mean, they're literally catching murderers because they find them on the cameras or they find their license plate. So, but then there's other people who are saying that having surveillance everywhere 24/7 is too much. So, what are you hearing about this?
8: Yeah, I mean, it's the discussion that you have with a lot of new things where there's can be unintended consequences for anything. So, surveillance could also mean an invasion of privacy, which is what we're hearing as we've seen from the abortion rights advocates and just sort of trying to get ahead of things and make sure that we're using these things for the right things, which, you know, the Attorney General is saying we want to use these things for specific reasons. But yeah, there is an element of looking into making sure privacy rights are also being adhered to, along with trying to do, you know, catch criminals and things like that.
4: Jake, do you have any idea if this is like, is this another situation where each individual state is going to have to regulate flock cameras, or like, is this, it's becoming a nationwide issue. There was the city council hearing here in Columbus that lasted forever, but it's like every individual municipality is having to make decisions about these cameras.
9: Yeah, I imagine there's got to be a constitutional issue that comes up eventually under the Fourth Amendment of do you have a right to privacy against, you know, I mean, I think about this as a journalist. If I go to meet someone and that person isn't supposed to be seen meeting with me, effectively, I am being, you know, I am being tracked by these flock cameras. I think they're just, I think about this, there are sort of two elements to this. There's the broader question of, should there be a right at all to track, just track ordinary citizens going out their business, which is what these cameras do by design. And then there's also the abuse problem. You know, this is pops up in the news every fourth day, it seems, where there's an officer who's fired for allegations of following an ex-wife or that sort of thing. So you could, there's a lot of potential for misuse, but even if used exactly as intended, I think there's still some pretty real privacy questions that need to be settled here. I think one of the things, I mean, besides the fact that Dayton's answer to Flock has been to put garbage bags over all its Flock cameras, which is just a genuinely hilarious visual and solution to the Flock problem. But the a lot of the origin of the conflict there comes from a city who said, we will not, we will use this data to keep the public safe. We will not use this to enforce the federal immigration, the federal government's immigration prerogatives. Then it turns out that ICE was accessing Dayton's data. And according to the city, this was a clerical error. This was just someone really not tending to the back doors. I don't know how technology works. I know what the city
10: like,
9: has said.
10: Someone gave the wrong person the wrong code, the right code, I guess. Yeah,
9: which happens. Which anyone who's ever dealt with like privacy questions on social media, there are a ton of confusing settings, and it's not always clear where your data is going. So to me, that one really stuck out of a city who had a pretty explicit goal of not assisting federal immigration authorities and at least taking the city officials at their word here, did so by accident. I think it raises some fair questions about who can access this data, how can they access it. By the way, we're talking about warrantless surveillance, so no one's going to a judge and saying, this is my reason for wanting to track this person. This can be as simple as a hunch.
10: Yeah.
8: And that's, I was going to, this is a much bigger issue than that, but we've seen all the debates over traffic cameras and talking about being able to confront your accuser of a crime. And we have seen court cases where traffic cameras have been shot, that the argument has been shot down, the traffic cameras can do what they're supposed to do. So, I mean, you're seeing sort of a similar argument here in a much wider, broader thing of are we just allowing cameras to do police work? Are we actually allowing the rights of humans to be also part of it?
10: Yeah. Go ahead, Sarah. Yep.
7: It's not, I mean, you know, we were talking about this last week, but it's not even just traffic cameras. I mean, how many people have Ring doorbell cameras? And there's, you know, obviously been a lot of controversy over how Ring doorbell footage is used. People are driving with dash cameras to catch, and it's always that argument of, you know, potentially catching a crime versus assuming every time you leave your house, you are on camera.
10: We're going to be doing a full show about Flock cameras next week. And one thing that I was thinking about is, I mean, I watch enough British crime dramas to know that there's CCTV everywhere in the UK. But I feel like maybe that's more regulated. I don't know. I mean, I'm not expecting anyone here on this panel to know, and that's why we're going to talk to a New York Times reporter about it. But it makes me think of like, the British crime dramas solve a lot of

0: analyze those phone calls is to just have someone strap on a pair of headphones and listen to what's said. So it's very limited by human ability and manpower. But now you have AI that can come and listen to every word of every phone call and, you know, supposedly find these patterns and detect crimes before they happen, yada, yada, yada. So what the AI is doing is not any different per se than what a human is already doing and the access a human has, but you're unleashing this power that's just so far beyond human brain power that it's, I guess it raises the question of, is it really the same? Is it the same thing to have one person listen to one phone call versus one AI listening to, what do we have, like 60,000 people in the prison system?
1: Hmm. Probably not the same thing. All right. You're listening to All Sides in the Weekly Reporter Roundtable on 89.7 NPR News. And we are talking this week with Jake Zuckerman from Signal Ohio, Susan Tebben from the Ohio Capital Journal, and Sarah Donaldson from the Ohio Public Radio State House News Bureau. Jake, I wanted to ask you about the Ohio Supreme Court heard oral arguments last week in a lawsuit over the state's efforts to crack down on the sale of vapes and e-cigarettes. What is the question before justices? What are they trying to figure out here about vapes and e-cigarettes?
0: Yeah, so there was a creative bit of lawyering coming out of the Ohio Attorney General's office. So right now, flavored vapes, until just earlier this year, virtually none of them were approved by the FDA. You have, as a tobacco product, you have to get your marketing approved by the FDA. So it's the government gets to act as a gatekeeper. But the FDA and the federal government have looked into this and realized they have no real enforcement capabilities here. So they can send letters, they've gotten some fines, but you just go out to any gas station, head shop, et cetera, you can find any number of increasingly sketchy vape products. And some of these have formulas that I think you could, one would argue, are marketed to children or are appealing to children. Public health experts say, you know, like blueberry yum, just to give one example, or straw melon. They mask the harshness of a hit. Now, adult smoking rates are going down, but teen vape, it's something like 1 in 5 high schoolers are vaping. So it's this really prevalent, and it's setting up an addiction. It is how you get onto the ride that you never get off of. So what the state is saying is it's a consumer protection lawsuit. They're saying that by selling these products, these stores are suggesting that these are legal when in fact they are not legal. So that would give the state kind of a hook to really act as an enforcer for the federal government, although they say they are not acting as an enforcer for the federal government. They are enforcing Ohio's consumer sales laws. There are two different appellate courts that have taken up the question, and they've split on the issue of, you know, generally the states can't be dragged into enforcement schemes for the feds. The state says that's not what they're doing. It'll come to the Ohio Supreme Court. That is one of two flavored vape cases that, you know, they're different legal questions at issue, but ultimately it is different actors, none of which are the state legislature, that want to get rid of these flavored vapes.
1: Was there any sense of how the justices might rule just based on the way they asked the questions or anything like that?
0: No, every time I try to play that game, I get it wrong. Okay. There was a lot. Interestingly, one of the most aggressive questioners, I think, of both sides was Justice Pat DeWine, whose father is Governor Mike DeWine. And Mike DeWine has been, probably more than anyone in Ohio politics, the biggest anti-tobacco force in the system. Mm-hmm. What does that mean? I don't know. It's just
1: yeah.
0: interesting.
1: Yeah. All right. Well, and then speaking of things like this, I wanted to say speaking of drugs, but I didn't want to call
0: vices.
1: Yeah, I was like, because I'm like, tobacco is not considered a drug. But anyway, speaking of vices, a Franklin County judge last week weighed in on state regulators' efforts to rein in kratom products. And Jake, you also reported on this. First of all, you're going to have to tell us what kratom is. It's different than hemp. Tell me what kratom is.
0: Kratom is an East Asian plant. I honestly don't know much about the plant, but its effects. So in low doses, it can be a stimulant, but in the doses that people are realistically using it in, it is a, I don't want to say an opioid because that point is in contention. The drug binds to the opioid receptors in the brain. It produces an opiate-like effect, and doctors and nurses who I talk to who are treating people who are detoxing from this, who are going to rehab from this, who are manifesting very serious addictions from this, say it is an opioid. So I will leave the readers to weigh that point. But the State Board of Pharmacy passed a rule basically deeming all forms of processed kratom a Schedule I drug. So you could still have the raw leaf, and that would still be legal in Ohio, but any adulterations of that leaf, including, importantly, Feel Free Tonic, which is a massively scaled product that you could find. It's like a 2 ounce

0: ounce, almost a shot. But it's derided as gas station heroin. And I mean, I talked to...
1: Is that what it's being called? Oh, I had not heard that. Okay. Yeah, wow. Yeah.
0: And it's, I mean, these people who are getting hooked on the drug, I talked to one who said his marriage fell apart. He lost his job. He spent 10 grand on this stuff in a year. You know, it just has all these patterns. People go through withdrawal from it. They become violently sick and they shake and they sweat. You know,
1: it's... So the state wants to regulate it or wants to get rid of it
0: completely?
1: The state
0: wants to ban it altogether. The industry has fought back, and Franklin County Judge Mark Surratt upheld the rule, but it looks like it's going to be appealed. So this is on its way up.
1: All right. We will update on Kratom another time as I'm going to learn a little more. I'm going to search it up, as my son would say. I'm going to search up Kratom. All right. I want to say thank you. We are out of time. Thank you, Jake Zuckerman, reporter for Signal Ohio. Thanks for your time today.
0: Thanks for it, man.
1: And Susan Tebben, reporter for the Ohio Capital Journal. Thanks, Susan.
2: Thanks.
1: And Sarah Donaldson, reporter for the Ohio Public Radio Statehouse News Bureau. Thanks, Sarah.
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0: We heard from Mangione for the very first time in public when he pled guilty. All of the pieces of this brazen assassination from back in December 2024, the killing on a Manhattan sidewalk that really riveted the nation, fell into place in front of our eyes.
1: I'm Zolan Cano Youngs. That's Today on the Daily from the New York Times.
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4: 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Global, local. When you think of Jane Fonda, what comes to mind? Is it her acting in award-winning movies such as The China Syndrome and Coming Home? Or her more recent TV series, Grace and Frankie? Or her Feel the Burn exercise videos that launched a fitness craze? Or is it her activism? From the volatile Vietnam years of Annoy Jane to being arrested at a climate change demonstration in her 80s. A new book written by an Ohio University professor examines Jane Fonda's life through the lens of protest, movement building, and how fighting the good fight never gets old. That's after the news on All Sides with Amy Jurevich on 89.7 NPR News and at WOSU.org.
5: NPR News in Washington. I'm Linda Kenyon. As annual joint military exercises between the U.S. and South Korea begin this week, President Trump says he has instructed the Pentagon to substantially reduce future war games. NPR's Anthony Kuhn in Seoul reports that this hints at a concession and possible attempt to restart diplomacy with North Korea.
6: President Trump said he was ordering the drills to be scaled back because of his good relationship with North Korean leader Kim Jong-un and North Korea's unthreatening attitude towards the U.S. while Trump has been president. He said that the drills are costly and send a hostile signal to Pyongyang. He also noted that South Korea had declined his request for help in military operations against Iran. South Korea's defense ministry said that 10 days of exercises with the U.S. military aimed at defending South Korea against threats from the North began as planned. Monday is a substitute day off after a Saturday holiday in South Korea, and there was no immediate comment from South Korea's government. Anthony Kuhn, NPR News, Seoul.
5: Public safety officials in Indiana say at least 7 people have died during days of heavy rain and historic flooding in the state. Samantha Horton reports.
7: Records show Indianapolis had more than 20 feet of muddy water in some areas when it crested in parts of the White River that flows through the city. Sunday, city officials started to put away floodgates, and people were out on the trails that had been closed off the day before. Marion County Emergency Management Director Jacob Spence says some people with homes along the river will need to wait before it is safe to return.
8: It may be about Tuesday as the earliest that the water gets far enough away and back towards the riverbanks that a majority of those homes will be safely accessible.
7: As recovery efforts are underway, businesses and nonprofits have jumped in with supplies for basic needs and a relief fund to support people impacted. For NPR, I'm Samantha Horton in Indianapolis.
5: A voter advocacy group in New Hampshire is challenging a new state ban on using student IDs to check in at polling places. As NPR's Hansi Lo Wang reports, other Republican-led states have also recently passed similar laws.
9: New Hampshire and Indiana have stopped allowing registered voters to check in at the polls with student IDs. A similar ban in Florida is set to start next year. Republican state officials say these bans support election security. There is no evidence, however, of widespread voter fraud involving student IDs. The Coalition for Open Democracy, a voter advocacy group, is now suing over New Hampshire's ban. They argue it violates the U.S. Constitution for burdening eligible voters' right to vote and discriminating against younger voters. In April, a federal judge ruled Indiana's ban is likely unconstitutional, but that ruling was paused after Republican officials appealed. Voting rights advocates in these states are now trying to help make sure eligible students have a state ID or another accepted identification to vote in upcoming elections. Hansi Lo Wang, NPR News.
5: You're listening to NPR News in Washington. Authorities in the Democratic Republic of Congo say the death toll from the current Ebola outbreak is now more than 2,000, making it the deadliest outbreak of the disease in the country's history. And as Michael Koloki explains, Congo's confirmed cases have reached almost 5,000.
10: A new report from the Democratic Republic of Congo's Public Health Institute shows that the total number of Ebola deaths recorded so far has surpassed those during the 2018 to 2020 outbreak, which had previously been the country's worst on record. The current outbreak is caused by the Bundibugyo species of Ebola and has no approved vaccines or treatments. The U.S. Centers for Disease Control and Prevention says that violence against healthcare workers is among factors making response efforts challenging. For NPR News, I'm Michael Koloki in Nairobi.
5: President Trump says vandals are to blame for large swaths of dead grass on the National Mall near the World War II Memorial. That's the same spot where the president had a stage built and hosted crowds for his July 4th celebration. Trump made the accusation on social media, but did not say why he believes vandals created the damage, rejecting that the trampled turf was due to the Independence Day celebrations. The president has repeatedly blamed vandals for damage to his renovation projects in Washington, D.C., like the reflecting pool. Those accusations often without evidence and sometimes despite opposing accounts from his own administration officials. I'm Linda Kenyon, NPR News in Washington.
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12: Welcome to All Sides with Amy Jurevich. Jane Fonda, the actress and activist, is 88 years old, and she's still making waves. Here she is in June on the Morning Joe show promoting an event she hosted called Rise Up, Sing Out, a concert for the First Amendment. She explains why the time to speak up is now.
13: It's really bad. Mm-hmm. And it's happening to books, to journalism, as you know well, to museums are being defunded, arts councils are being defunded. You know, there's big media mergers that are threatened that will, like a pancake, it'll take an iron and just flatten our cultural discourse.
12: So you may not always agree with her. You may have very strong feelings about her. But Jane Fonda has been an undeniable force for decades, wielding her celebrity and prominence to provoke those in power. A new book examines Fonda's life through the lens of protests, movement building, and how fighting the good fight never gets old. Joining us now is the author of that book and Ohio University Professor Emerita, Marilyn Greenwald. She has written three biographies previously, and her newest book is titled Jane Fonda. Fonda, there's a great deal to say. Welcome to All Sides, Marilyn.
14: Well, thanks for having me.
12: So when it comes to your title, yes, Jane Fonda has a great deal to say. She does a lot of talking, and there is a great deal to say about Jane Fonda. But your title was chosen from a line that she delivered in 1972 after winning the first of her two Oscars. Can you tell us the story behind that line, there's a great deal to say?
14: Sure. In 1972, she was kind of at the height of her activism against the war in Vietnam. So she was somewhat of a lightning rod. People either hated her or loved her, even more so than now. And she was in the movie Clute. It was a very famous movie at the time. I mean, it was, she played a call girl, which in itself was controversial, ended up being nominated for an Oscar. Mm-hmm. And somewhat like today, she was nominated and she said, well, what am I going to say if I win? And with Fonda, it was really a dilemma because she was saying, should I talk about the war? Should I mention the war? Should I mention the president of the United States who I've been opposing? She really didn't. And she thought, if I say something, people are going to get angry. If I don't say something, people are going to, you know, my supporters are going to get angry. She didn't know what to do. She asked her father, Henry Fonda, and she had an up and down relationship with him over the years. Mm-hmm. She asked him, and he supported her activism, but thought she went too far, frankly. And he said in his own way, because he pretty concise way, just tell him there's a lot to say, you're not going to do it here, or something like that. So she asked a lot of friends, well, that sounds good. What do you think? And her friends said, you know, he's got the right idea. That's what you should do. And even in her autobiography, she describes even driving to the Oscars, she still wasn't sure what she was going to say. Hmm. She's thinking, I really should say something against the war. You know, I really should. Well, anyway, she wins. And she said, I might not even win, so it's a moot point. She wins and gets up there and says exactly that. There's a great deal to say. I'm not going to say it now. Hmm. And it was literally one sentence. And that was that. And she was in this kind of... I don't want to say plain, but compared to what people wear at the Oscars now, this kind of plain dress, you know, her hair was plain, not a lot of jewelry. And she did that on purpose because she said, these are terrible times. I can't imagine myself getting dressed up for this. So that's where it came from.
12: So by saying there's a great deal to say, she said a lot, but at the same time didn't say it on the stage where she might have been villainized for saying it in this setting. I mean, actors and actresses, when they win now, say all kinds of things. Back then it wasn't as common, right?
14: Right. Mm-hmm. And a couple, you know, one of the Vanessa Redgrave said something around that time and was widely vilified. So it was controversial. She writes in her autobiography, you could almost hear an audible sigh of relief as I walked out of the stage. So she knew.
12: All the Oscar TV producers were like, please don't do anything.
14: I don't think the audience wanted her to do anything. Mm. And so they were pretty happy about it.
12: I see. Well, your book details the evolution of her activism from its start, giving a fuller account of the Vietnam years and how Fonda wove together her acting and activism. So I wanted to bring up the audio that I just played in the introduction. Her roots of her activism began in the 70s, but the same issues are playing out today. We have the war in Iran. We have a divided economy or a divided country. We have all these economic woes. What do you think whenever you see Jane Fonda today as the activist versus Jane Fonda of the 70s activist? What do you think of those two different but same Jane Fondas?
14: Boy, there are a lot of parallels. And when I started writing this book or getting information for it, what was it? It's been 4 or 5 years. You kind of saw Jane a little bit, but not a lot, you know. And now we see her all the time. I mean, you mentioned Morning Joe. She's been on some of the late night shows. And that's relatively new for the time. I mean, it wasn't like that 3 or 4 or 5 years ago. And part of that is she does worry about what's happening now. She really worries about free speech. I would say most of her activism now, or at least before now, you know, 3 years ago, 4 years ago, focused on environmentalism. Mm-hmm. That's really her top, I think, worry. But then when things started happening with Jimmy Kimmel and you know, First Amendment and the FCC, she started worrying about free speech, First Amendment. And that's kind of natural for her, but it really harkens back to her father, Henry Fonda, in 1947, was one of many actors and actresses who formed something called the Committee for the First Amendment. And that was during the HUIC, the committee hearings when they were probing communism into the motion picture industry. That's what that was. People say it's McCarthyism, which it is. There's a little bit of a shade of difference, but that's essentially what it was in 1947. And she formed a committee, same name, you know, Committee for the First Amendment, got a couple hundred entertainers, performers to join. So this not only you know, says something about we're losing our First Amendment rights. She also uses it, this happened before. We fought against it before. My father fought against it before. Mm-hmm. And we're doing it again. So it kind of has a double whammy, I think, for her.
12: I wanted to go back some decades, her awakening to like what made her want to start speaking up on issues all those years ago. And really a part of it was that she lived in France for a period of time surrounded by artists and creative types. So did that like form her opinions and help her? Was that she grew up basically in France?
14: Yeah, that's really where it happened. I mean, there's a lot of irony here. Fonda, I don't remember the year, but I think she was in her early 20s. She was on, she was Miss Army Recruiting. That she
12: Oh, like a pageant?
14: No, it was like a billboard and a poster. I think it was a poster to get people to recruit. So there's irony for you. And so she up until she, I would say mid-60s, so she was probably late 20s. She was in her late 20s. And she didn't know what she was going to do. She was at Vassar. She lasted 2 years. She didn't like Vassar. She dropped out. She kind of wanted to be an actor. She wasn't sure. And she moved to France, to Paris. And I don't know if she met him first or met him after she moved. But Roger Vadim, he's a French New Wave director. She met him. He was much older than she was. Bridget Bardot was one of his wives. She ends up marrying him. She's like his third wife or something. But he wasn't very much into politics either. Hmm. However, she gets pregnant and she has problems with the pregnancy. And the doctor says, you have to stay in bed for 3 months or stay home. And she stays home and she sees these protests for the Vietnam War on her television. She's like, what is this? And then Vadim's friends, some of his actor friends, were very much involved in the anti-war movement. She starts talking to them. Simone Signoret, if you know that name, is an actor. And they're like, this is terrible. We're in this war and we shouldn't be in this war. Look what's going on. And then something just catches on with her. And she said, in her autobiography, it might be maybe because she was pregnant and her life started changing, but she was bedridden. She was at home for 3 months. Otherwise, I don't think she would have even seen what was on television. Mm. And the combination of watching these people demonstrate and talking to these kind of left-wing friends, something just clicked in her. And then one of her friends said, oh, I can, you know, you should talk to a friend of mine who is a veteran, and he can tell you all this terrible, you know, this terrible things that happened. And she did, and she talked to him, and she started getting involved with veterans. And of course, she gets divorced. I mean, it was never a great marriage. Then she moves back, I think in 1969 or thereabouts, she moves back to Hollywood. And she's an activist by then. I mean, that's over. That's what she does now.
12: You're listening to All Sides on 89.7 NPR News. We're talking with author and Ohio University Professor Emerita Marilyn Greenwald. And her new book is titled Jane Fonda, There's a Great Deal to Say. Fonda's often described as an anti-war protester, which she was, as we were just talking about, but that's only a fraction of her focus. But that seems to overshadow her other work. I mean, why do you think that is, that her speaking out and being a protester for whether it's war or climate change or the First Amendment, people think of her as the activist first and the actress second sometimes? Why is that?
14: Well, I'll tell the story and try to condense it. It all gets back to what some people might remember, and I know they remember today, a lot of people, Hanoi Jane. She's still known, and you might say, well, why do people call her Hanoi Jane? The Vietnam War has been over for many, many decades. And she's still Hanoi Jane to many people. Well, what happened was in 1972, she was really active in the movement. She met veterans. This was kind of, you know, much of her life protesting against the war. And also she felt the mistreatment of veterans. She was very much a veterans advocate. So she decides to go to Vietnam, to North Vietnam. Now, she wasn't the only one. Many, many people had visited North Vietnam during the war, so that was not unusual. I mean, I'm not saying for tourism, but public officials and, you know, people. And so she went to, she was invited, I think, by the North Vietnam government. She went there for a couple of reasons, to see what was going on, but two reasons mainly. She wanted to give letters to prisoners of war. There were a handful of prisoners of war Americans, and she went to their relatives and said, I'll hand letters to them.
12: And was it more like the government in North Vietnam would let this actress come as opposed to like a government official? So she had an in because she was famous.
14: Well, I think they government officials did come also, you know, they did. But yeah, I think it wasn't just you or I could have gone there. You did have to kind of be somebody because they had okay. Yeah. But it wasn't like only four people went. I mean, it was, I don't know the number, but it had to be 20, 30, 40 people over a couple of years. So she was going to give them letters from their family. But she also was adamant because she said that the American soldiers who were bombing, they didn't realize what they were doing, but they were bombing rice paddies. And by bombing the rice paddies in, you know, North Vietnam, number one, they were causing flooding, just awful flooding. And number two, they were eliminating the food source. So they were not just getting rid of their food. They were, you know, the flooding was terrible. They were eliminating their homes. And Fonda's thing was, these Americans don't realize they're doing that. They're being told to bomb, they're bombing. If they realized they were killing civilians by doing this, they wouldn't do it. So she made some public, you know, she gave some talks about this, which you can imagine the Nixon government was not real pleased about that. They'd already been following her. That's another story.
12: Yeah.
14: The FBI had
12: yeah.
14: already been following her at this point. And so that's why she went there. So she's touring the country. And of course, they're being very nice to her. It's the North Vietnam government. They're like, hey, we got somebody here. We're going to show her that we're not all that bad. So they're touring. And then they come to this, I don't know if it was a military installment, but there was this big Vietnamese gun that you could sit on. All right. And they were showing her this. And they said, oh, sit on the gun. And she's, oh, okay. She sits on the gun. There were pictures snapped. In the rest, as they
12: and
14: say,
12: the rest
14: history.
12: Is history. Yeah.
14: It's a kind of an iconic picture now.
12: Yeah.
14: It got, you know, this was before the internet, but as I say in the book, it went viral.
12: Yeah.
14: You know, wire services all over the country, all over the world. This is she's sympathetic. Look at she's sympathetic to the North Vietnamese. Mm-hmm. She's a traitor, Hanoi Jane, and some I don't know who's
12: that
14: first name,
12: said
14: but
12: that.
14: It
12: yeah.
14: still exists. I mean,
12: but she has talked about that time in North Vietnam. She's apologized for parts of it, but not for everything she said and did. Tell me about like her reflection on it, like all these years later.
14: Two main things. Number one, she has apologized for getting on that weapon.
12: Right.
14: Many,
12: the,
14: many
12: the picture
14: times.
12: She regrets.
14: Yes,
12: yes.
14: And she should not have gotten on that weapon. She says, I am not apologizing for going over to North Vietnam. That was the right thing to do. Getting on the weapon, it was a mistake. And in interviews all the time, she said, I will regret that till the day I die, is what she has said. It was wrong of me. You know, the people around her were, it was just a ha-ha, we're celebrating a little bit, oh, get on that, and she did. And she said, as soon as I saw flashes, you know, like flash bulbs with cameras, she said, I knew right away, I shouldn't have done this.
12: Mm.
14: And that's what it is. So she's apologized. It's interesting because in the book, I write about her first apology, which is on Barbara Walters, the Barbara Walters show. And it was a big deal. She's going on Barbara Walters to apologize. And she did. And I think Jane thought that this is going to be the end of it. Mm. All right.
12: And then it never went away.
14: Wasn't.
12: Yeah.
14: And and she thinks she was naive. You know, in interviews now, she said, I was naive. I'm not saying I was right. I was wrong. I was young. I was naive. And I shouldn't have done it.
12: Hmm. Coming up, we're going to talk about how Jane Fonda has continued to be a force well into her 80s. We are talking with author and Ohio University professor emerita Marilyn Greenwald. And we'll be back after the break. That is when All Sides continues on 89.7 NPR News.

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4: It's no secret that 250 years later, we're still trying to define liberty and justice for all. Now more than ever, accountability seems to depend on your racial, political, or economic status. This lack of accountability doesn't stop at the federal level. It trickles down into local institutions. What happened to accountability? And what does its absence mean for the average working-class American? That's tomorrow on All Sides with Amy Jurevich from 10 to noon on 89.7 NPR News. You're listening to All Sides. I'm your host, Amy Jurevich. We're talking this hour about actress and activist Jane Fonda. Here she is in this past summer responding to a question about her longevity from an E! News reporter.
5: I wake up saying, thank you that I'm still here and I'm healthy. If you had told me when I was 30 that I would be alive and active at 88, I would have said, oh, you need your head examined.
4: You may not always agree with her. You may have very strong feelings about her. But Jane Fonda has been an undeniable force for decades. A new book examines Fonda's life through the lens of her activism and how fighting the good fight never gets old. Still with us is author and Ohio University Professor Emerita Maryland Greenwald. And her new book is titled Jane Fonda, There's a Great Deal to Say. Thanks again for being here with us, Maryland.
6: Well, thank you.
4: So it's sometimes hard to believe that Jane Fonda is 88. I did a double take whenever I looked up her age. You write about her high energy personality, how she is constantly pushing forward on her causes while set on still acting as well. What did you come to understand about her energy and her drive? Where does that come from?
6: Wow. You know, a couple things. First of all, there was a great quote. I don't know where I got it, but it was from Michael Douglas, who acted with her in The China Syndrome. And he said, she does more in a day than I do in a week. Mm. And I mean, I think that's really probably true. Even on film sets, particularly in the 70s, she would, do the acting or do whatever she has to do. And if she had 20 minutes, you know, not doing anything, she'd make calls. She'd run and make calls. So she was always active. You know what I think it is? She is a true activist. And there's a couple reasons that I decided to write the book. One of them was because she had just left her papers to Smith College in an archive, which really was one reason I wrote it. But another reason that I got interested in it was I'm interested in activists. What makes people spend 99% of their life on a cause, you know? Mm. And true activists do that. They don't just spend, 50%, or they don't do something for a couple years and then give it up. I did a book about an animal activist, Cleveland Amory, and he gave up a lucrative career writing and even on a stint on the Today Show for animal rights. He just, that's what he did, animal rights, and gave up, a career for it. So I'm interested in activists and what makes them tick. And the thing about Fonda is she is a true activist. She isn't somebody who says, I want this presidential candidate to win. I'm going to really push for this person. No, it is decades and decades. Mm. And one thing, and she notes this in her autobiography, she got so into it in the late 70s that she said she was in Detroit for something, and she met a lot of and knew a lot of activists there. And she, one that she respected, he's not a household name or a well-known activist, she said, I've decided I'm going to give up acting. I just have to be an advocate and do that, you know, 24 hours a day. And he said to her, are you crazy? Hmm. You have this platform as Jane Fonda. We have a lot of activists. We don't have anybody who could get a crowd of 500 people with 5 hours notice.
7: Yeah.
6: And she said that it just went off in her head like, well, there you go.
7: There, yeah. You got it. So she decided she can be both, and she needed to be both.
6: Yeah.
7: So you alluded to this. I was curious what made you interested in writing a book about Jane Fonda. I mean, you know, there's lots of people in the world, lots of people you could write books about, but knowing about how much of her life has been documented, she has the autobiography, what made you think you could bring something new to it?
6: That's a great question, because I asked myself that, and I asked a lot of my friends that. What happened was, in a nutshell, I think it was when COVID started, you know, right at the beginning, and I had done research at a pretty well-known women's studies archive at Smith College's Sophia Smith Collection. I'd done research there before, so I got their newsletter, just, you know, because, and I was reading their newsletter, and it wasn't even in the first page, but in the second or third page, it said, we just got Jane Fonda's personal papers, you know? Mm. And they didn't even kind of make a big deal out of it. They go, well, okay. I mean, they have Gloria Steinem. They have many, many famous mm-hmm. people there. So I guess I understand that. But so I'm thinking, this is interesting, you know? And I kind of looked into it, but it was rough because everything was closed. It was during COVID. So they got them. They hadn't organized them yet. I had no idea what it was. So one thing led to another. I'm doing a little more research. They're posting some things online at Smith. And it looks like, okay, there's a lot here. I don't know what it is. And I'm thinking it's probably not her movie stuff, because that's at the Oscar archive in Los Angeles. You know, that's a huge archive. So I'm thinking, I don't know what's there, but this sounds interesting. But then I thought what you just said. I said, I do not want to do another biography of Jane Fonda. She did a great autobiography. No one's going to match that. There have been at least three or four written about her. Mm-hmm. I wasn't interested in that. And I was talking to a friend, and at this point I was getting knowing a little bit more about what was in the archive, but not much. And a good friend of mine, I'm batting things back and forth. I've done research with him before, and I said, this is right there. I don't know what to do about it. And he's talking, he goes, why has she been Hanoi Jane for 50 years? You know, and we're talking, and I go, enough already. You know, why has she didn't murder anybody. She didn't stand trial for anything. And there's just a lot of people who still hate her. I mean, really despise her. And I'm not saying they shouldn't. I'm just saying they do. And then we batted around some things, and I said, there, maybe I can look into why is Jane Fonda still Hanoi Jane to so many people? Hmm. And then we started talking about her activism, and then things started gelling a little bit. But I agree with you. If I didn't have another angle, I don't think I could have done it or wanted to do it.
7: Did she know you were working on the book? Did she cooperate? Did you try to contact her or anything like that?
6: Yes. I did try to contact her. And at the beginning, I thought, well, she's not going to do it. And even my editor at the press said, contact her. She's probably not going to do it, but contact her. And I actually, thanks to a former student of mine who works at a media outlet, I actually did get a couple names, because it's hard even getting names for these people to contact. And I contacted her people. She has people on the East Coast and the West Coast. I contacted her East Coast people because they're more the environmental people. And I actually got a reply, and I was stunned. And they said, well, so tell us more about this, what you're working on. I said, it's her archive. She donated the archive, you know, herself. That's what I'm working with. And then they sent me another email, and they said, well, I don't even remember, but I was like, well, we don't want to be out of line, but can we ask you a little bit more about this book? You know, and they were very polite. And I said, I'm absolutely happy to tell you about it, you know, and I wrote some things. And at this point, I'm thinking, God, wouldn't that be great? Maybe I can talk to her. And then I get an email, we can't make this work. So that was unfortunate. I sent them a book, though. So.
7: Did you hear back after it's come out?
6: No, sent them, it's been maybe a month or two, I sent her people a book.
7: Yeah.
6: So I don't know.
7: Okay. Well, you never know. You follow along with interviews that she does to see if she mentions it as a casual aside, right?
6: You know, you don't know. I mean, I'm not saying she's going to contact me, but you know, fond of somebody who would. I mean, yeah. You know, there were letters that she wrote to veterans that were in her archive because veterans would write her and she would respond. Mm. I mean, she has copies of letters that she wrote to veterans. And a couple of them, some didn't like her, most did like her. Most mm-hmm. of the letters she kept, they said, I didn't like you at first, you know, when I was a soldier, but now I understand. Anyway, a couple of them said, well, I live in wherever, in Birmingham, Alabama, if you're ever there, you know. And I don't know if she ever did, but she'd respond. She goes, you know, if I'm ever there, I will look you up. You know, knowing her, she may have, you know.
7: Yeah, and she would remember this, I'm sure.
6: Yes.
7: So, but it was interesting the way you just said that, the letters she kept. So maybe she got a lot of letters that weren't so nice.
6: You don't know what you don't know. But she kept a lot of them. There had to be 100-150 letters from veterans in her archive.
7: This is All Sides on 89.7 NPR News. We're talking about a new book, Jane Fonda. There's a great deal to say. And we're talking with author and Ohio University Professor Emerita Marilyn Greenwald. So I had missed this somewhere along the way, but Jane Fonda spent her 82nd birthday in 2019 in jail from being arrested during the so-called Fire Drill Fridays, which was a climate change protest. She helped Greenpeace USA organize it. It was in Washington, D.C. She was arrested with some other famous actors like Ted Danson, Sam Waterston, a few other names. How did I miss this? It was in 2019. I feel like I had no idea it had happened. And I looked it up and I was like, I want to use the phrase, I've slept since then. I don't remember it, maybe. Like, tell me about this.
6: Yeah, I mean, this was an environment group that she had founded. And they went out, and I don't even remember. I mean, they went to Washington periodically and they demonstrated. And of course, a couple times they got arrested. I don't think she spent a night in jail at that point, and she was in her 80s. But it was mostly for the publicity. I mean, I think that's fine. But, you know, it got some coverage, and you say you missed it. It didn't get quite the coverage it might have. It certainly didn't get the coverage. I think her committee for the First Amendment formation got a lot of coverage.
7: Yeah.
6: It got much less coverage than that. But she also brought some of her friends who were actors. You know, she really does believe that, as that person told her in Detroit, you know, you have a name, you can get people. So that's what that was all about.
7: It's not every day that an 82-year-old famous actress who's like on TV and in movies gets arrested, though. So,
6: well,
7: yeah.
6: That's true.
7: And it, you know. So, do you know why? Was it that they wanted them to like disperse and they wouldn't or something?
6: Right. It had something to do, I think, I want to say, I shouldn't say because I don't know, but illegal
7: assembly.
6: You know, yeah. Mm-hmm. Yeah. It was a minor charge. Mm-hmm. But, you know, to be honest, I think that she didn't feel that President Trump had done a lot of what he's doing now. And I think so the First Amendment, even though she of course is an advocate of it, it didn't have the importance that it does now. Back then,
7: at the time, when she was 82, she told People magazine that she went out there and she protested because maybe other people sitting on the sidelines would go. And she said, quote, God, if I can do it, I guess anyone can. Right. So, yeah.
6: Yeah. I mean, this is one of Fonda's mantras has been, and this was during protests for the Vietnam War too. If people only knew what was going on, they would protest. She said this, you know, it was so controversial when she went to North Vietnam. And she said, one of the reasons I did this is to try to publicize what's going on there and the bombing of these dikes and the killing of civilians. And I really do believe if American citizens knew what was going on and they knew the truth, they would hate it, and you know, they would protest also. This is a continuing theme, I think, in her life. In fact, she would go on these, if you know, some people might remember the Phil Donahue show and the Dick Cavett show way back in the 70s and 80s, and they were talk shows, but they were audiences that would ask questions. So there would Jane would be there, and some of them were nasty questions. It was not always, you know, audiences that loved her. And I saw tapes of these, and sometimes, you know, someone would, how could you do this? You know, you hate your country. You're a traitor. You're a traitor and a liar. And she would very calmly, she would never lose her cool. I remember thinking, gosh, if that was me, I think I would yell back. She never lost her cool. She said, people are being lied to. If they only knew the truth, they would agree with what I'm saying. And very cool. She was just a real cool customer on those shows.
7: This is All Sides on 89.7 NPR News. Coming up, we're going to talk about Jane Fonda's most recent work on TV, and we'll also discuss those famous exercise videos. I'm not going to ignore those. We are talking with author and Ohio University Professor Emerita Marilyn Greenwald, and we will talk more after the break. That's when All Sides continues on 89.7 NPR News.

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17: You're listening to All Sides. I'm your host, Amy Jurevich. In a 2022 interview on CBS Sunday Morning, Jane Fonda was asked about her legacy.
18: I don't think that my career as an actor is as important in the world as my work as an activist. And I just, like most of us, I would like to feel that somehow in my life, I've helped to make things better on different levels, you know.
17: In that same interview, she was there with her Grace and Frankie co-star, Lily Tomlin, and they also were asked to talk about female friendship. And both of them agreed that such friendships are not only life-saving, but life-sustaining. Still with us is author and Ohio University professor emerita Marilyn Greenwald, and her book is titled Jane Fonda, There's a Great Deal to Say. Thanks again for being with us today, Marilyn.
19: Oh, thanks.
17: So Jane Fonda, in both her acting and activism, has valued friendship and the importance of collaboration. So what struck you as you were doing this deep dive into her life, even like, you know, that interview we were talking about from CBS Sunday Morning, if you go back and find it, she and Lily Tomlin have a lovely conversation about friendship. So tell me about this importance of collaboration and friendship to her.
19: Yeah, this started not in the late 60s, probably the early 70s. When she started doing what she calls serious films, films that in some ways might reflect her, cultural views. And in the late 60s, a lot of people might know the film Barbarella, which she plays. Mm-hmm. This was in the late 60s. It was made in with her husband, Roger Vadim, in France. And it was just a fluffy, she's half naked in most of the movie. It's just this fluffy thing. And some of the films, she did three or four films in the late 60s. And they were just kind of either comedies or they were very light. She did an extremely serious, intense film in, I think it was 69, in the U.S. They shoot horses, don't they? If you've ever seen this film, it's very intense. It's kind of about how sad capitalism can be and how it can kill people. I mean, that's it kind of in a nutshell. But the difference is when she made this film, it was with a director called Sidney Pollack, and they were both young at the time. And Sidney Pollack asked her, what do you think about this scene? Or what do you think about this? Well, how about the casting? Do you think we should cast so-and-so for this? And she had this eureka moment where he's asking some fluffy actor about the details of the film. And that was kind of another eureka moment for her, because she felt, I'm part of a team. I'm not just some actress paid X amount to recite lines. Mm. So he was a real kind of motivating factor, Sidney Pollack. He's done many, many movies since then. And so the next movie she made, Clute, which we talked about, same thing. The director, Alan J. Pakula, another famous director, said, hey, I want your input on this, you know, and asked her serious questions about how the film, different aspects of the film. So she learned about collaboration, and I'm not saying she didn't collaborate in her earlier films, but she felt she was a hired actor then.
17: Mm-hmm.
19: She felt like she was a member of a team in Clute, and then of course she formed her own production company where she not only was a member of a team, she and her partner were you know, the people directing it. So and she is the first to say in interviews, I came to feminism late. I didn't know what feminism was, you know, and I think it was during, you know, They Shoot Horses and Clute. That's when she got a lot of female friends, and she got a lot of female friends who were activists also. So, you know, yes. And then, of course, Lily Tomlin, who you know, was, those two, you know, are great. They're best friends.
17: She's active and outspoken in her 80s, and she's starring in a Netflix series that features two women in their 70s. Has she done work more recently to combat ageism? I mean, has she spoken out about the fact that she's still working at 88?
19: Oh, yes. In fact, if you see her on some of these talk shows, that's what she talks about. She's leaning toward that. And she says things like, you know, aging gets a bad name. If you live to be old, you're very lucky. That's her thing. You're lucky. You're in your 80s. You're lucky. You're in your 90s. You're lucky. And she also talks about, as you can imagine, you're not decrepit. I mean, she's, there's a stereotype of older people as being decrepit and in poor physical shape. Most people aren't, or they might have some illnesses, but they're still going. And that's, you know, wrong to think that anybody over the age of whatever is sick and doesn't move around. So, and
17: well,
19: of course,
17: she might have a team with her to help her maybe look a little less decrepit. But anyway,
19: we should all have that team.
17: All right. Well, I do want to talk about her famous exercise videos, because we can't talk about Jane Fonda and not mention those. What I didn't know is that the endeavor grew out of a need to raise money because husband number two, Tom Hayden, had political aspirations, and getting into politics is expensive. So tell me how she went from being known as an actress and an activist to suddenly being the exercise queen.
19: You know, that was a fluke. She talks about this in her autobiography, and it's actually kind of funny. She and Tom Hayden, who you say was running for office, he actually did serve on the California State Senate. I'm not sure that's its name, but that's what it is. So he needed money.
17: Mm-hmm.
19: And so they're thinking, we have to. I want to interrupt myself real quickly. Her son. People interview her son, and he's very funny about his mother and her earning money. And something he said in a speech was something like, my first five birthdays were fundraisers, which I thought was very funny. But her life was fundraising with Tom Hayden. So they decide, we got to get something quick that's going to get us money quick. We go in and out, you know, what can it be? And they're talking and they're going, maybe we should hire car mechanics and get a garage and like fix cars, you know,
17: fix cars. Okay.
19: And then they were saying, well, maybe we should open a restaurant, you know, I mean, we don't have to keep it forever, and it was her stepmother, who was married to Henry Fonda, said, because she said they're talking to each other and are like, and Jane's like, all I know how to do is, you know, be an activist and act. That's all I know how to do. And her stepmother said, well, you sure know how to exercise, because she did. She took ballet and exercised every day of her life. People don't know that, but forever, since she was in her 20s. She said, well, you sure know how to exercise. And then her stepmother said, you know, there's this group of women in Beverly Hills, and they exercise to music a couple times a week. And Jane's like, what's that? I know, because aerobics wasn't known then, or it was just starting. So her stepmother said, go and look at them. And they like each other. They talk about their families. They exercise. And Jane went and looked, and she said, these women have a great time, and they feel better about themselves. They feel better about their bodies. One thing led to another. She opened a studio, and now she was the one who taught and had the women come. it was so popular, then she started her videos. I mean, these videos, that I don't even remember, but they were like the most successful videos ever the first couple of years. And I think they still may be, actually.
17: Huh.
19: They've hit many records that I don't think have been broken. It was a fluky thing. Thank goodness that they didn't open a garage, you know?
17: Could you imagine? I mean, I can definitely, like, the name Fonda with car fixing sounds appropriate, but if we never had those exercise videos, what would the world be? This is All Sides on 89.7 NPR News. We're talking about the new book, Jane Fonda, There's a Great Deal to Say. We're talking with author and Ohio University Professor Emerita Marilyn Greenwald. Well, speaking of her being outspoken, we talked about the ageism, but also, I guess, related to the exercise videos, she's also been outspoken about her appearance, her weight, bulimia. She had her hair go gray for the TV show Grace and Frankie. Can you talk to me about her speaking out about her appearance and, you know, you connect it with her feminism thing? Yeah.
19: Yeah. In fact, you know, when I read her autobiography, which I read many times just, you know, in writing the book, I give her credit. She's very candid about an eating disorder, actually several eating disorders, I think, that she had for about 20, 25 years. Mm. And bulimia, I think she was anorexic. She took diet pills for a while. And I think she was in her 40s when she finally gave it up. And she said, you know, I was miserable. It was hard to give up, but I did. And I look back and I think I was so miserable, so obsessed with food. And she said that's why she's writing about it. She actually, in her exercise books, you know, she has exercise books, mm-hmm. also, she writes at length about it. And my hat's off to her for that, because a lot of people wouldn't do that, or they'd mention it very quickly, mm-hmm. and move on. And so she doesn't. But yes, it does equate with feminism, because she believes that women's, you know, the obsession with looks, you know, men don't have it per se, but women do. You have to be thin. You have to be beautiful. And she said, this is just so destructive. And it's kind of a way of life with many women. And it's sometimes passed down. And it is kind of part of what she calls, quote unquote, feminism. And she's the first to say, I'm not sure what feminism is. You know, I have my own definition of feminism. Mm-hmm. And there's no real definition of it. But she said, the obsession with looks is part of that, and if we could get away from that. And she, I think she's right about that. I mean, you know, when she talks about the aerobic studio, she said the women, it's not just that they're exercising and getting thinner, maybe. The camaraderie, you know, they talk to each other.
17: It goes back to the friendships. Yeah.
19: Yeah. Mm-hmm. And so it's the feminism / friendship / collaboration. You know, it's all kind of one with her.
17: Well, I'd be remiss before we run out of time to not talk a little bit more about the three husbands and what they brought to her life. We already talked about two of them, but then there's the third. Her third husband, Ted Turner, created CNN, was a billionaire. What about that marriage? You know, how was it similar and different to her others? How did the union with Ted Turner impact her activism? Tell me a little bit about the Ted Turner years.
19: Yeah, I mean, when Ted was kind of crazy, we'll go into Ted. And Ted,
17: that's a different book.
19: Yeah. And Ted, you know, wanted attention to himself. You know, you'd think that Ted Turner would be the last person to marry Jane Fonda, who's an internationally known person, you know. But shortly after she got divorced from Tom Hayden, it was a 15-year marriage, and it was a terrible divorce, and she was devastated, and that's another story for

0: Anyway, she ends up going out with him, and you'd think it was this weird relationship. She ends up falling in love with him, and mainly because they both loved the outdoors. They loved the outdoors. They were both First Amendment people. Obviously, he founded CNN. He had several ranches in, out west that she loved. In fact, she didn't act for 10 years when she was married to him. This is someone who did a couple movies a year, so didn't act for 10 years. And they really had a lot in common, more than you might think. And it was mostly their love of the outdoors. He taught her about philanthropy. She moved to Atlanta when she was married to him because he's from Atlanta. And she founded a couple philanthropic organizations. And so she moved a little bit more toward philanthropy with him. And, she jokes in every interview. She says, he was my favorite husband, and he's my favorite husband. Of course, he was the only one still alive, because the other two, I think Hayden died in 2016, and Vadim died decades ago. So yeah, it's just that I think you've got two people who really like the limelight, and so then you're going to have a problem. So it didn't last. But she speaks very, even before he died, even she spoke very highly of him.
1: It struck me, I mean, just backing up to some of the early coverage of her early protests, whenever she kind of just started being an activist, it's interesting how women were characterized back then versus now. There's some similarities and some differences. A Life magazine that ran at the time had a headline, and the headline read, "Nag, nag, nag, Jane Fonda has become a nonstop activist." And most of the reporters covering her at the time were male, and they used words like shrill and sour to describe her. I mean, how does she talk about that now when, people do they, I mean, I'm sure some people still call her a nag, nag, nag, but it's different now.
0: Yeah, I mean, I know exactly the article you're talking about. Yeah, who knows? I do think some of it is because she's a woman. You'll never know. I mean, if she did what she did, she'd man, would they say that? Maybe they would, maybe they wouldn't. But Jane is actually, if you can imagine, very smart, I think, but also has a good sense of humor. And one thing that was a target, people's, she has no sense of humor. She, back in the 70s and 80s, she's so sour, she has no sense of humor. That's wrong. She actually is funny, and she is quick. But I think that's a stereotype, the militant feminist, they're this, they're that, they have no sense of humor. And she does. In fact, it won't get into this, we don't have time, but in Coming Home, she was creating a character. And I was reading transcripts of a movie, movie meeting, and she says, well, she should be this, she should be this. And she should have a very sly sense of humor that maybe people don't think she has, but she does. I'm reading that. That's her. Maybe people don't think she does, but she does. And, let's face it, if you're smart and quick, you probably do have a good sense of humor. And she was smart. She is smart and quick. So, but anyway, but yes, those were leveled against her in headlines, in stories. I think it's just a stereotypical thing.
1: Before we run out of time, how did researching and writing this book shape your impression of Jane Fonda, both the actor, the activist? I mean, did it change how you saw her at all?
0: I didn't know that much about her, to be honest. I liked her films. I will tell you, and I've done other biographies of, I did a Did, I've done a couple biographies of strong women. She is so strong mentally. I mean, I'm reading about it like, wow, how do you, not just break down? Or what I would do, I wouldn't break down. I would go, I'm not doing this anymore. I mean, I would just say, you know what? I can't take this anymore. I'm done. Or, other people would cry. She's like the strongest person that I've ever heard about her. I have not met her, but strongest person I think I would have ever met.
1: What are you hoping readers take away from your book?
0: I think just to get rid of the stereotype of her. I mean, I'm not saying if you don't like her, you don't like her. I mean, I have no problem with that. But I think I would like people to see that she's multidimensional. That's all. That she's not just a one dimensional. Because if you really like her or really don't like her, I think you think of her as one dimensional.
1: So maybe do you hope that someone will stop calling her Hanoi Jane?
0: Well, I think it's kind of silly, to be honest.
1: Well, at this point,
0: but if you want to do it, if it makes you feel better, go ahead and do what? Yeah. I just think it's kind of odd after all these decades.
1: Yeah. Well, we have been talking about the book Jane Fonda, There's a Great Deal to Say. And the author and Ohio University Professor Emerita, Marilyn Greenwald, thank you so much for joining us today.
0: Oh, thanks. Had fun.
1: And yeah,

So, and again, the book is Jane Fonda, There's a Great Deal to Say. You've been listening to All Sides on 89.7 NPR News. And I want to say thanks to the All Sides staff, producers Marcus Charleston and Aaron Esmont Rabinowitz. Thank you to Aaron for producing the show today. Student producers Iza Huck and Brianna Fortunate, and our All-Side student producer from Denison University is Ellen Hansen. Board operation by Chris Johnston and Trey Hayes. 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
1: I'm Rob Schmitz. 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Kentucky Attorney General Russell Coleman talks about this case next time on Here and Now.
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1: I'm Indira Lakshmanan. 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
3: 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And what does its absence mean for the average working-class American? 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
6: Meta knew this was harming our kids, and they designed their products to keep kids addicted anyway. That's wrong. That's illegal.
7: A blockbuster trial kicks off tomorrow over social media addiction, and kids will hear from Colorado, one of four states suing Meta.
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7: I'm Mary Louise Kelly.
8: And I'm Juana Summers. 10 people are running in a GOP primary tomorrow in Southwest Florida.
7: Most of them are not from Florida.
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1: Today from the Ohio Newsroom, helping Ohioans in recovery find work.
2: Support comes from the James at Ohio State. Cancer. For some, it's one of life's fiercest foes. But not at the James, where a team of nearly 300 specialists and over 1,500 researchers are working together to create a cancer-free world.
1: I'm Kendall Crawford. As opioid overdose deaths continue to decline across Ohio, the state is investing millions of dollars to help people recovering from substance use disorders, including by helping them find and retain jobs. The Ohio Newsroom's Aaron Gottsacker visited a startup cafe in Southeast Ohio where women in recovery are strengthening their resumes one entree at a time.
3: Inside the Old School Cafe in Gallia County, a crew of workers assemble gourmet grilled cheese sandwiches and flip juicy jumbo burgers. Once the cafeteria of the former North Gallia High School, the space has been transformed over the past decade. Instead of serving jugs of chocolate milk, it now dishes out Nature's Kiss smoothies.
4: So it's got kale, tropical fruit, and yogurt, milk, sugar, and some strawberry puree.
3: Skylar Estep has been working here for just a few weeks. In the coming year, she'll get a taste of every role, says manager Stephanie Bob.
5: The cashier, the barista, the cook.
6: That's part of our vision, is to give the most people we can work experience that they can take with them and rebuild their life.
3: That's Kevin Dennis, CEO of the Field of Hope Community Campus. The faith-based recovery organization and residential treatment center opened the Old School Cafe a year ago, adding to the range of addiction services it now offers on the old high school campus. Dennis says the need for these services in the area is high.
6: Gallia County, actually, per capita, is in the hotbed of substance abuse. A lot of folks were losing loved ones, had loved ones caught up in addiction, just like my daughter Amber was at the time. And so God gave us a heart for doing something for the community.
3: Funding for the Old School Cafe came from the One Ohio Recovery Foundation. Among the $45 million in opioid settlement money that organization distributed last year were several hundred thousand earmarked for all sorts of workforce development programs. The John Clem Recovery House in Athens, for example, received a grant to teach construction skills to people in recovery, partnering with the local Habitat for Humanity chapter. Funding like this helps the region address workforce shortages, but Old School Cafe manager Stephanie Bob says it makes a big difference on an individual level, too. She started using drugs as a senior in high school.
5: Before I knew even what addiction was, I was addicted to pain medicine and realized that it wasn't something that I could stop.
3: She served 2.5 years in prison and decided to get sober. Afterwards, she completed Field of Hope's recovery program, got her driver's license back, and bought a car. But finding a job, that wasn't easy.
5: As soon as my background check came back, I got fired. So people look at those things and judge you off of your past rather than for who you are today.
3: Amber Richards, Field of Hope's executive director, has a similar story.
7: Places say they're going to hire you, but they don't always. And then if they do, it's minimum wage, and it's probably for 20-some hours a week.
3: That's hardly enough to afford rent and food, plus pay court fines, reinstatement fees for a driver's license, and probation service fees.
7: You know, you have to pay all these things when you've been in trouble with the law, and it's hard to get ahead.
3: Starting at a training ground like the Old School Cafe not only gives workers space to master new skills and enough pay to start a savings, Stephanie Bob says it helps them build confidence for the future.
5: And it's so refreshing to find a place to know, like, you are worthy, for one, but also you are an asset to their company.
3: Field of Hope is starting 2 new business ventures to employ people in recovery this fall, a print shop and a hair and nail salon. In Gallia County, I'm Aaron Gottsacker.
1: That's all today from the Ohio Newsroom. We'll talk with you tomorrow.
8: Good afternoon. I'm Debbie Holmes here on 89.7 NPR News. Stay with us for all the day's business news coming up on Marketplace. And then at 6:30, it's The Daily. A look at the high-risk legal strategy of Luigi Mangione, who killed the CEO of United Healthcare. That's coming up on The Daily at 6:30. 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
9: Downtown traffic still a bit crowded, especially on 71 north and south at 670. The earlier crash southbound at Spring Street moved to the side, so lanes have been reopened here, but watch for wreckers headed for the scene. We'll still find delays 33 east off the south outer belt, a crash on the left side, 270 south beyond Morse Road. I'm Johnny Hill from the Total Traffic Center.
10: The president's war in the Middle East is pushing up manufacturing costs everywhere, except maybe one specific industry with production roots on the Gulf Coast.
11: The U.S. producers are really blessed with some of the lowest feedstock costs in the world.
10: I'm Kai Rizdahl. Plastics, next time on Marketplace.
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0: This is All Things Considered from NPR News. I'm Mary Louise Kelly.
12: And I'm Juana Summers. Actress Hayden Panettiere, star of TV shows Heroes and Nashville, has died at the age of 36. In a statement, her father said, "She was an incredible light and a force of nature who brought immeasurable love and joy to all who knew her and to the millions who watched her on screen." Her cause of death has not been shared publicly.
0: Panettiere began acting from a very young age, appearing in her first commercial at just 11 months old.
13: At Play School, we know at home or away, babies like having their favorite toys with them.
14: I've been here before. So
12: at just 4 years old, she landed a role on the soap opera One Life to Live.
15: Where's Daddy's big girl? Where's Daddy's big girl? Mommy's going to be just fine, sweetheart.
14: How do you know?
15: Because I know your mommy is a very strong, determined woman.
14: What does that mean?
0: She was nine when she broke onto the big screen as the voice of Dot in A Bug's Life.
16: I'm never going to make a difference.
14: Me neither. I'm a royal ant and I can't even fly yet. I'm too little.
12: And Hayden Panettiere's true ascent to stardom came at age 11 when she starred opposite Denzel Washington in Remember the Titans.
17: That beer's getting better. I'll admit that. But you're still weak on the left side.
18: We're not weak on the left side. We just got to work hard on the left side. That's all.
17: It's not the problem.
18: What is the problem?
17: I think it is, but it ain't. It's
18: what,
17: your
18: tell me what the problem. It's not. It's a run anyway. It's not a pass.
0: But as with many child stars, the high highs came with low lows. She shared stories of both in her memoir, This Is Me, A Reckoning, published earlier this year.
12: In an interview about her book, Panettiere told NPR's Sasha Pfeiffer that she felt she lost the chance to have a normal childhood.
19: I was trying to fit into two different worlds. One was a very adult world, which was the industry, and one was the world of being a normal kid, and struggled with both in different ways, but I desperately wanted to fit in. That's what I wanted more than anything.
0: Her struggles morphed and grew along with her career. Hollywood placed a lot of value on her ability to cry on camera, but it came at a cost.
19: When I was a child, it was easy for me to jump in and out of the characters, but as I got older, it was harder and harder, and I had to take more of a running start, and it was harder for me to pull myself out of those dark moments.
12: Marlo Stern is a chief correspondent for Variety and wrote an article titled "Hollywood Failed Hayden Panettiere," and our conversation does mention sexual assault. He joins me now. Welcome to All Things Considered.
20: Hello.
12: I just want to start by talking about Hayden Panettiere's career. What are some of the moments and roles that stand out for you?
20: Oh, wow. It's such a long career she's had, even though she passed away so young, unfortunately. But I think it's by virtue of the fact that she started so young. Mm-hmm. The first time she was on my radar was in Remember the Titans. Yeah. She's such a spunky, fun performer in that film and has amazing chemistry with Denzel Washington. She wrote very glowingly about her time on that film, calling it one of her favorite filmmaking experiences, and especially the closeness she developed with Denzel on set, you know, throwing the football around. It seemed like they got along pretty famously. And of course, there was Heroes, the NBC show that ran for a number of years, the superhero series, which was kind of ahead of its time in a way as a big superhero show.
12: And as we mentioned, Panettiere had just released a memoir detailing her struggles in the spotlight. This is what she told NPR's Sasha Pfeiffer about that process.
19: It's made me stronger. It's opened some wounds, but I'm healing and I'm okay with my scars.
12: In reading that book, what were some of the most revealing details? What stood out to you?
20: It's interesting. I mean, you know, there are some high moments like the aforementioned time on Remember the Titans, but I think it's sort of the harrowing moments and her experiences within Hollywood that really stuck with me. It seemed like she had a pretty rough go of it from a very young age. When we talk about the various predatory men that entered her orbit repeatedly, you get the sense from reading the book that Hayden didn't really have the best support system mm-hmm. when it comes to protecting her from Hollywood's bad men, essentially. I'm reminded of an incident that she wrote about where at a party in Los Feliz, a very renowned Oscar-winning actor, filmmaker exposed himself to her as she was trying to leave the party, which was very shocking for her. And also an incident aboard a yacht in the south of France where she was essentially almost forced in a way to sleep with a very famous British singer-songwriter. But thankfully, her senses kicked in and she realized something was wrong and got out of there before anything happened. And I should add that those incidents occurred when she was 18 and 19 years old. So she's, I mean, very young when these things occurred.
12: Reading those accounts, listening to you describe them, they are awful and heartbreaking and infuriating, but they are also so familiar. I can think of countless young women in Hollywood and in the entertainment business who have recounted similar treatment. What was the impact of Hayden Panettiere speaking so candidly about what it was like to come up and really grow up in a culture that in many ways was devastating and traumatic and painful for young women?
20: I think a lot of people felt seen by her memoir, because the reality of the situation is that these things happen to a lot of young girls and women, not just famous people in Hollywood. I mean, I think a surprising and shocking amount of young girls and women have had to deal with treatment like this over the years, whether it's sexual harassment from men or worse. And I think when people read memoirs like Hayden,

0: Join us for The Daily tomorrow evening at 6:30 on 89.7 NPR News. I'm Debbie Holmes. Still to come on Fresh Air, when you're dieting to lose weight, human evolution is often working against you. We'll talk about why with Daniel Lieberman, author of Fed Up and founder of Harvard's Department of Evolutionary Biology. He'll also talk about diets he's tested and the often contradictory information about what's healthy to eat and what's not. That's all on Fresh Air next at 7 here on 89.7. Partly cloudy skies for tonight. We're going to drop to about 64. On Tuesday, mostly sunny. We need that. We'll have a high up to about 81. Thanks so much for joining us. 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
2: President Trump's Middle East special envoy, Jared Kushner, meets with Israeli Prime Minister Benjamin Netanyahu. The meeting comes as the U.S. is pushing a 15-point roadmap for Hamas to disarm and for Israel to withdraw from Gaza. We hear what progress was made on the stalled Gaza ceasefire on the next morning edition from NPR News.
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3: I'm Rob Schmitz. Four states, California, Colorado, Kentucky, and New Jersey, are suing Meta, the parent company of Facebook and Instagram. They say Meta designed its social media platforms to hook children, lied about the risks, and violated the law by gathering data on kids. Kentucky Attorney General Russell Coleman talks about this case next time on Here and Now.
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4: From WHYY in Philadelphia, I'm Terry Gross with Fresh Air. If you tried diets and losing weight has been a struggle, it's not just willpower, it's evolution.
5: That's what we evolved to do, which is to hold on to our weight. And we actually evolved to store an unusual amount of fat compared to other mammals.
4: In addition, dieting and hunger can be stressful, and stress releases the hormone cortisol.
5: And that chronically elevated cortisol has ruinous effects throughout our body, including causing us to eat more and to store more of that excess energy as belly fat.
4: Today, what evolution reveals about eating, dieting, and fat, as explained by Daniel Lieberman, founding chair of Harvard's Department of Human Evolutionary Biology. Later, Maureen Corrigan reviews an anti-war novel narrated by an ex-military dog. She says it's brilliant. First News.
6: Live from NPR News in Washington, I'm Ryland Barton. The 60-day ceasefire with Iran has ended with no indication the conflict is any closer to a settlement. And NPR's Tamara Keith reports President Trump is scolding an ally that had been trying to help.
7: The nation of Oman, a U.S. ally, which like Iran borders the Strait of Hormuz, has been trying to mediate negotiations to end the war and reopen the strait to shipping traffic. But in a phone interview with a Fox News correspondent, Trump said the U.S. would bomb the expletive out of Oman if they get in the way. He was asked about it later in the Oval Office.
8: Would you say you're out of patience with Oman as strategic
9: partner? No, I don't think they behave very well, but we'd handle them very easily.
7: The U.S. and Oman have been allies for decades. Trump's threat comes as the war he has called an excursion is well into its sixth month with no clear end in sight. Tamara Keith, NPR News, the White House.
6: President Trump surprised another ally yesterday when he ordered an annual U.S. military exercises with South Korea to be scaled back. He cited his good relationship with North Korean leader Kim Jong-un and said South Korea declined to help with the Iran war. The investigation into the death of Mississippi teen Nolan Wells continues. Elise Gregg of the Gulf States Newsroom and Mississippi Public Broadcasting reports the NAACP is joining attorneys for the

0: Hidden on the Land, a powerful new six-part docuseries that explores the awe-inspiring Hopewell ceremonial earthworks and honors the legacy of their indigenous builders. 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
1: It's no secret that 250 years later, we're still trying to define liberty and justice for all. Now more than ever, accountability seems to depend on your racial, political, or economic status. This lack of accountability doesn't stop at the federal level. It trickles down into local institutions. What happened to accountability? And what does its absence mean for the average working-class American? That's tomorrow on All Sides with Amy Jurevich from 10 to noon on 89.7 NPR News.
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1: Cleanup efforts continue after violent storms blew across Ohio last week, prompting Governor DeWine to declare a state of emergency and deploy the National Guard. The National Weather Service confirmed that a tornado touched down on Columbus's south side on Tuesday, yet no sirens or warnings to alert residents. Why? The governor delayed executions set for January of 2027 after he leaves office. Sports betting in Ohio. Why prop betting is still going strong despite a push to end it. That's all after the news on the Reporter Roundtable from All Sides with Amy Jurevich on 89.7 NPR News and at WOSU.org.
4: Live from NPR News in Washington, I'm Ryland Barton. The 60-day deadline for an agreement to end the Iran war and resolve the dispute over its nuclear program expired today. Talks to reopen the Strait of Hormuz have stalled, and Washington and Tehran appear even further apart than they were when they first made the agreement in June. Here's President Trump in the Oval Office today.
5: Well, they want to make a deal, but they're not going to make the kind of a deal that I feel is necessary. Look, we're in there for one reason. Iran cannot have a nuclear weapon.
4: Iran has issued far-reaching demands for opening the strait. Trump appears to be banking on economic pressure to get Tehran to back down. Meanwhile, President Trump's son-in-law, Jared Kushner, met with Israeli Prime Minister Benjamin Netanyahu today. It comes after Netanyahu rejected the new U.S.-backed roadmap on the Gaza ceasefire. The fate of the plan is unclear. Israeli soldiers occupy about 60% of the enclave. Israel is demanding that Hamas disarm before withdrawing troops or reconstruction. Yesterday, Kushner met for 2 hours with the Hamas chief in Egypt. In New Hampshire, a voter group is challenging a ban on using student IDs to check in at polling places. As NPR's Hansi Lo Wong reports, other Republican-led states have passed similar laws.
6: New Hampshire and Indiana have stopped allowing registered voters to check in at the polls with student IDs. A similar ban in Florida is set to start next year. Republican state officials say these bans support election security. There is no evidence, however, of widespread voter fraud involving student IDs. The Coalition for Open Democracy, a voter advocacy group, is now suing over New Hampshire's ban. They argue it violates the U.S. Constitution for burdening eligible voters' right to vote and discriminating against younger voters. In April, a federal judge ruled Indiana's ban is likely unconstitutional, but that ruling was paused after Republican officials appealed. Voting rights advocates in these states are now trying to help make sure eligible students have a state ID or another accepted identification to vote in upcoming elections. Hansi Lo Wong, NPR News.
4: Opening statements took place today in the trial of the man accused of planning the killing of rap icon Tupac Shakur nearly 30 years ago. Steve Futterman reports.
7: Prosecution accused Dwayne Keefe D. Davis of orchestrating the murder shortly after Shakur had assaulted Davis's nephew in the lobby of the MGM Grand Hotel following a Mike Tyson fight. Prosecutor Binu Palal.
8: Dwayne Davis made sure that the shooters were armed and ready.
7: The prosecution's case relies largely on Davis's own words. In interviews as well as a 2019 memoir, Davis says he supplied the gun used in the killing. Defense attorney Michael Sanf told jurors all that stuff.